And thank you for that one, Mr. A.P. McQuitty out there in California, who keeps coming up with some great San Antonio Rose cuts for us and different versions of Bob Wills' greatest hit that we've been trying for years to play as many of them as we can. Actually, trying is probably not the right word. We've been playing as many as we can over the past few years, and that's a man named Doug Bowmeyer. Doug Bowmeyer is an online presence. Don't know a whole lot about him except that he was playing Lap Steel on that one, and he has a bunch of songbooks for sale online. Doug Bowmeyer, he's a guitarist and a steel guitarist, and did a fine job on that version of San Antonio Rose. Wanted to get the San Antonio Rose Parade up in the show a

back to 1941 here on Swing On This for a tune called I'm Always Dreaming of You. Sons of Dixie doing it, and that was Buddy Duhon on the vocals. You heard him say Bobby Dunn on the steel, and that was indeed Oklahoma's own steel guitar innovator Bob Dunn playing with that band, the Sons of Dixie. And we're going to send that one out to Valerie Perry. Valerie Perry made a really nice post on, Facebook. Yeah, I think Facebook's the only thing I look at. Valerie Perry did a very nice post about the show. Valerie, I really appreciate that. Thank you so much for that. I hope you enjoyed the Sons of Dixie there. And before that, going out to Jacob Ide and the Lifters, Hank Thompson, the number 12 tune from 1961, Hangover Tavern's the name of that one. And let's see. Oh, I know what I'm going to do next. So occasionally, actually probably a little more than occasionally, I play the song Gone Away by Steve Ripley on the show, and I mentioned that I had a little bit to do with that song as far as writing it. Steve was the main writer on it. Tim Dubois and I wrote a little bit on it. And that was in 2004, and in fact, that Gone Away was the first single from his solo album, Ripley. And about 8 years later, it was re-recorded by Bill Anderson, Whisperin' Bill Anderson, the great country star. And the great country stars, the Oak Ridge Boys, joined Bill Anderson on it. Bill Anderson actually wrote a new set of lyrics in addition to the ones that we had done. And the musical bed that you'll hear is the same one that was on Steve's, that was recorded at the Church Studio here in Tulsa with Steve Ripley, same one that was on Steve's album. So the backing music is the same, but the vocalists are different. I thought that might be something you might like to hear this time around. We don't play Bill Anderson's all that often, and we're going to play it right now, going back to 2012 for Gone Away, and this one goes out to Carol and Woody.

And there you have the title track from the 1977 album Swonderful from the Four Giants of Swing. And indeed, they were Four Giants of Swing. Joe Venuti on the violin, Curly Chalker on the steel guitar, Jethro Burns on the mandolin, and our own Eldon Shamblin on guitar. And, of course, that's a Gershwin tune, Swonderful. And I'm playing that because, well, because it's a great song, but also because Jane Lyon wrote in and asked if maybe we could I could play a little bit of Joe Venuti. So there you go, Jane. And I hope you don't mind if I also send that one out in memory of my mother, Ruth Seeley Woolley, and also my friend Jack Bender, because that's one of the classic tunes from the American Songbook, and a lot of big bands did it back in the 30s and the 40s. Before that, going out to Carolyn Woody, Bill Anderson, and the Oak Ridge Boys, and you heard the musical backing. As I say, that was done at the Church Studio. It's the same one as the original recording, which was Steve Ripley sang, and Steve also played a lot of the instruments on that, as well as other musicians, real musicians, and then I was in there with that little organ, that little Vox Jaguar organ that licks that you may have heard behind Bill Anderson. That was quite a treat for me to be able to play behind Bill Anderson, essentially, in the Oak Ridge Boys. And I got a very nice letter from Bill Anderson when that came out, and thanking me for the song. It was very sweet of him. He was a good man. I dealt with him a lot, not a lot, but I dealt with him some when I was with the Tulsa World, and he was unfailingly polite and just a good guy. Bill Anderson, and so were the Oak Ridge Boys for that matter. Bill Anderson, the Oak Ridge Boys, Gone Away, the name of that tune here on Swing On This from Public Radio Tulsa. We're not gone away yet. Got many more tunes to play for you, at least, well, several more tunes, certainly. We're going to send this one out we're not sending this one out to anybody. I have a note here that I need to look at my notes on my last Jim Halsey conversation. So I was talking to Jim last week, and I had played a song by Hank Penny, and Jim said, "Did you know that Count Basie loved Hank Penny?" When Hank Penny was playing lounge at the Golden Nugget, apparently Count Basie would play his own shows and then go down and see him. And Hank Penny was one of Count Basie's favorites. Kind of an unusual two guys there together, but it makes pretty good sense. They're both great musicians, and Hank Penny did a lot of wonderful tunes. I don't know if this is one of the wonderful ones or not, but it's pretty cool. Here's Hank Penny and Wildcat Mama.

Casey Van Beek and the Tulsa Groove, and a tune called Boogie on 66. That's one of two discs that we have that have been put together by Casey Van Beek and Walt Richmond and several other great Tulsa musicians. And one of them is available, that one. That song is from the Route 66 Sessions, all songs about Route 66. And that can be ordered, or you can drop by the church studio. You can order it online from the church studio or drop by the church studio and pick it up, the Route 66 Sessions by Casey Van Beek and Tulsa Groove. And Casey Van Beek, Walt Richmond also have a gospel album. It's hymns done in their inimitable style. Hasn't found a label yet. I'm sure that it will. I'm sure it'll be out soon. But for right now, we either play a cut from one or the other of these discs every week on Swing on This, have been so far. And Boogie on 66. We're going to send that one out to Nelson Durfee. Nelson Durfee especially enjoys the hymns that they did, and I hope you enjoyed that one as well. And before that, Hank Penny from 1946 with a tune called Wildcat Mama, recorded out in Hollywood, California. You're listening to Swing on This from Public Radio Tulsa. My name is John Woolley. Following this program at 8 p.m., we have Jazz Night in America. And then from 9 to midnight, my pal Scott Gregory brings his jazz in, modern jazz, both recent and classic, and gives you 3 hours of all this jazz every Saturday night here on Public Radio Tulsa, 89.5. Well, let's send this one out to Donna Matthews and all of the Leon Lifers.

Well, there's a tune that I think has gotten more response recently, since I started playing a few months ago, than just about anything we've ever had on the program, certainly anything new that we've had on the program. That's two guys call themselves Two Tulsa Pals, Steve Sullivan and H.D. Ainsworth. Both guys got a lot of years in the business, and they are obviously KVOO fans. Big 1170 KVOO is the name of that tune. They go by the, as I say, they go by the name of Two Tulsa Pals, Steve and HD, and just a terrific song. And of course, they're the ones that did the swing on this song too, which I love. I try not to play. Well, I've played it like once, and I think that song, that show was repeated. I'm going to try not to just like play that every week because I love it so much, and they did such a wonderful job. But I do love what they do, and they obviously know what they're doing, and they obviously have a love for the music. And again, they're hardly rookies. Both these guys have some real solid credentials in the music world. So thank you guys, Two Tulsa Pals, Big 1170 KVOO, and before that, going out to Donna Matthews and the Lifers, Leon Russell. Donna Matthews and Leon Lifers, that would be. Leon Lovers, Leon Lifers, that would be. Jambalaya, of course, the name of that tune. Everybody knows that as Hank Williams' tune. I may have talked about this before, but there is a school of thought or a rumor or whatever you want to call it that Moon Mullican had a lot to do with that song, that he and Hank Williams were driving back from a gig one night, and they started throwing these verses back and forth, which became Jambalaya. I don't know if that's true or not, but I've read that as speculation in a couple of different places. All right, now that we've got that taken care of, let's move right along, and let's go into our shellacked entry for this week. This is also our Hamill time entry, because John Hamill, God bless him, has really been cleaning these records up, and we really appreciate it, John. Thank you so much. This is from a man named T. Texas Tyler. I think Deck of Cards was probably his biggest hit. He had some other hits. I can't find evidence that this particular song was a hit, but it must have made a big impression on him, because if you go to the Cane's Ballroom and you look at the photo, the big photo that O.W. Mayo got, you know, he got all of those photos in the early 50s to put around the dance floor to Cane's Ballroom. One of them was T. Texas Tyler, and on the photo of T. Texas Tyler, he has written the title of this song.

Going out to Deborah Mulford, that's our great, great friend, Mr. Billy Parker, doing one from 1975. It was a Sunshine Country of 45 RPM release, and later on collected on the Average Man album. That's Traveling Truckin' Man, I believe a Justin Tubb number, and I believe it was originally about a musician, and Billy changed some words. This, of course, 75 was when he had his overnight Big Rigger show, his overnight trucker show, and I'm sure that he did that as a tribute to his trucker listeners, and boy, he had a ton of them back then. Traveling Truckin' Man, our friend Billy Parker, going out to Deborah Mulford from John Woolley and Swing on this. Before that, T. Texas Tyler, and a song that was originally recorded by Lulabelle and Scotty. That's a 1945 single, actually on the Four Star record label. It's it was a 78 RPM single record, and as I say, I can't find anywhere where it actually was a big hit. But if you look on the next time you're at the Cane's Ballroom, look up that T. Texas Tyler photo, and it says "Remember Me, T. Texas Tyler." So obviously, he thought something about it. Moving right along here, we're going to go now to, let's see, where are we going? Oh, I know what we're going to do. This is a song from a 1955 prison film. People really don't remember that very much. It starred Elroy Crazy Legs Hirsch, the old football player who was working on an acting career, and he actually did some acting and apparently was pretty good. It also starred Barbara Hale, who you might remember as Della Street on the long-lived Perry Mason TV series. But people don't really remember that. What they remember is the tune by the Righteous Brothers, the version by the Righteous Brothers. Actually, Bobby Hatfield sang most of it. I don't think Bill Medley's even on it, but it was credited to the Righteous Brothers, and it was a huge hit. And then in 75, on his Ever-Loving Soul of Roy Clark album, Roy Clark himself recorded it. And, of course, we'll send this out to the Halsey family and Steve Kinnard. And here it is. It's called Unchained Melody.

Back to 1944 for Spade Cooley with Tex Williams on the vocals, Forgive Me One More Time. And before that, we had Roy Clark with Unchained Melody from that great Ever-Loving Soul of Roy Clark album, came out back in 1969. That's just about going to do it for Swing on This. I'm John Woolley. Thank you so much for joining me. Let's do it again next week. And let's go out with one I'll send out to Victor Bracht. It's our friend, another great Tulsa talent, Debbie Campbell. And she's going to do an Ellington tune to take us out. Stay tuned for Jazz Night in America. This is Swing on This, and this is Debbie Campbell.

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3: When you think about the blues, what do you hear? Boogie-woogie stride piano? Guitar? That vibrato, the wailing, melting, and bending effect? That thing. Horn players do it, too. When players pull this effect out, they're referencing the original instrument, the voice. Shouts and field hollers, these are the origins of blues singing in America that evolved into story songs with blues lyrics embedded with tangled tales, coated with euphemisms for everything. Loss, sin, economic hardship, love, from enslavement through Jim Crow, segregation and the civil rights movement, to the world we live in today. Blues songs have existed not only as musical expressions, they're social and personal commentary.
4: For me, it's always been about the lyrics. You have to jump inside that song and become that song in that moment when you're about to perform it.
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3: I'm Christian McBride, and on this episode of Jazz Night in America, we might as well call it Blues Night in America. We're spending time with the contemporary genre-bending songster, Shamika Copeland.
4: I always marched to the beat of my own drum. I was so confident in it that nobody really could say anything about it. I'm still that way. Nothing's changed.
3: Shamika Copeland's got 8 Blues Music Awards and 3 Grammy nominations, her first when she was just 21 years old. And since then, for 2 decades and counting, she's been releasing her own blend of the blues with dashes of rock, gospel, and Americana.
4: She's a part of a genealogy of women who have always been trying to speak to their worlds in the only way they've been allowed to do, and that is through their music.
5: We ain't got time for hate.
3: Later this hour, celebrated music historian Dr. Tammy Kernodle draws a line from that genealogy of singers of the past to the present world Shamika is operating in today.
4: Because what I was amazed is, in this time of Black Lives Matter, right, there's such a focus on R&B and hip-hop. You don't really hear about blues or folk or Americana being part of that conversation of protest or social consciousness music.
3: We caught Shamika Copeland at the Exit Zero Jazz Festival in Cape May, New Jersey in April 2021.
6: Shamika Copeland!
3: We'll kick it off with some music from that set. 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

0: two songs by Shamika Copeland. Shamika on vocals with Arthur Nielsen and Willie Scanlon on guitar, Kevin Jenkins on bass, and Robin Gould on drums. First, we heard Big Brand New Religion, followed by a song called Devil's Hand, a song originally written by Shamika's father, Johnny Copeland. Shamika's been singing her whole life, and she started early thanks to the encouragement of her dad. Johnny Copeland was a prolific singer and guitarist. His nickname was the Texas Twister. He grew to prominence in Houston in the 1950s and 60s, and later on the national scene, but never broke through to the mainstream. He did make it into the Blues Hall of Fame, and to this day remains highly respected and influential within the blues community.
1: He was a very, very beloved person. He spoke with wisdom, depth, kindness, compassion. He was really a special person.
0: Writer Alan Paul interviewed Johnny Copeland in the late 1990s. He says that Johnny's Texas blood meant that he had a tinge of country in his sound.
1: And he was a really great songwriter. He had this sort of very macho style about his playing. He had been an ex-boxer, and I always thought of his guitar playing as being like a counterpuncher, sort of like dancing around and hitting jabs. But he also was a very sensitive songwriter and a great singer.
0: Let's hear a little bit of music from the Texas Twister, Shamika Copeland's pops, the late Johnny Copeland. This is a song from his 1984 album called Texas Twister, Cold Outside.

0: That was Johnny Copeland with Cold Outside. In the 1970s, Johnny left his home in Texas for Harlem, an unusual location for a blues artist, and Johnny drifted into obscurity nationally, but remained a local legend in New York. Growing up, Shamika Copeland got to meet her dad's friends, folks who just happened to be blues musicians. And in grade school, while her friends were listening to hip-hop, Shamika was singing Coco Taylor.
1: On talent day, all the kids were singing, you know, rap songs and Whitney Houston. And of course, I get up there and I'm a woman.
2: I'm a woman. I can make love to a crocodile.
1: And I was doing good until I got to the part about making love to a crocodile. That's when I lost everyone.
0: Soon, Shamika's dad, Johnny, was bringing her on stage at his gigs at the Cotton Club. One night, Johnny was playing a song called Stingy.
1: And the lyrics are, I got a boy sweet as he can be. The only fault he got that I can see. He too stingy, stingy with the love for me. And we used to sing it around the house all the time. So when he started playing it, oh my God, I mean, panic set in. He's about to call me up on the stage. And he did.
0: After that, Shamika got a weekly gig at the Cotton Club. It was an instant hit singing for the old timers.
1: I got so much love just because my dad gave so much love. I grew up in Harlem, right smack dab in the middle of the hip hop era. And I was like this little girl singing blues. People were still very supportive of me.
0: Johnny Copeland died at age 60 in 1997. Shamika was just 16 years old, wrapping up high school and working at a dry cleaners. Not sure what she was going to do with her life. But around that time, a record producer named Bruce Eglauer was visiting New York and got a tip to go check out Shamika's set. This encounter would change Shamika's life.
3: I knew the quality of her father. And one of the things I loved about her father was that he, like Shamika, never held back. He put all that emotion into the song. He sang it like every song, like it was going to be the last song he ever sang in his life. And he had to put everything he had into it. And she's just the same way.
0: Stay tuned. That's all coming up when Jazz Night in America continues. I'm Christian McBride.
4: 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And the estate of Joan B. Kroc, whose bequest serves as an enduring investment in the future of public radio and seeks to help NPR produce programming that meets the highest standards of public service in journalism and cultural expression. 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
0: I'm Christian McBride, and this is Jazz Night in America. In 1997, Bruce Eglauer, founder of Alligator Records, was visiting New York City. He stopped by a small club downtown to hear Shamika Copeland. He remembers closing his eyes and not believing his ears as the 17-year-old delivered one of her dad's songs.
3: And she put down the microphone and walked through the club singing without amplification, and she could be heard everywhere. It was so courageous to put down the mic and have your voice be that naked. But she did it just with a great deal of confidence.
8: I'll
0: After that show, Bruce signed Shamika. She's released 7 records on his label. And every gig to this day, she includes at least 1 song by her dad, Johnny. Oftentimes, it's that same song Bruce first heard her sing more than 20 years ago, Ghetto Child.

0: Shamika Copeland recorded in January 2021 live at Jazz and Lincoln Center in part of their Live from Dizzy's virtual concert series. That was Ghetto Child, a song written by Shamika's dad, Johnny Copeland. After his death, Johnny's friend and collaborator, John Hahn, began representing Shamika. And associates of Johnny, icons like singers Coco Taylor and Ruth Brown, became her mentors.
1: I was so fortunate because I got a chance to actually become friends with these ladies, and they took me under their wing and they helped me and they supported me and they loved me. And I was really, really fortunate. Coco would always call me to see how I was doing. And when she didn't believe what I was saying, she would ask to talk to my mother.
2: Lord, your dad is rich.
0: Now, Ruth Brown, she holds a special place in Shamika Copeland's heart. Ruth was an actress and a dynamic blues and R&B singer with more than 20 records to her name and a number of honors, including Grammys and an induction into the Rock and Roll Hall of Fame.
1: She lived in Henderson, which is just right outside of Las Vegas. And I was just hitting the road, and I just happened to be in the Las Vegas area. I was on my way to my first Blues Music Awards, and I was at her house, and I was telling her, broke, I have no money, I have no clothes, I don't know what I'm wearing. And we were just in conversation, and she went into her closet, and she pulled out all these amazing vests and dresses and outfits and all this stuff. And she just gave it to me. So my first Blues Music Awards, I was wearing Ruth Brown's clothes. That's just like the kind of person she was. She's just an incredible, incredible lady. It makes me feel so warm and fuzzy to hear Ruth Brown perform. She was just an incredible artist, and I adored her. So I listen to her all the time, still even now.
0: So let's take a pause and hear a little bit of Miss Rhythm herself. A woman who inspired Shamika to perform with confidence. Here's Ruth Brown from a 1982 live recording at Blues Alley in Washington, D.C. This is Teardrops from My Eyes.

0: Iron Man, baby? You sure that's your man? Because he comes up to the measurements that I like. Lord! What, honey? Oh, y'all got something in common. All right. Oh, we got something in common. All right! He got a... Wow, baby! Lord, the man's got a fine... He got a fine brown frame!
1: That was Ruth Brown with Fine Brown Frame. Before that, Teardrops from My Eyes. Ruth was one of the mentors and role models to our subject this hour, singer Shamika Copeland. One song in Shamika's repertoire that's got some of that down-home and dirty Ruth Brown style is a song originally written by her dad, Johnny. This is Love Songs.

0: Love Song, written by Johnny Copeland, played here by his daughter Shamika Copeland. It was recorded in January 2021 at Jazz and Lincoln Center for their Live from Dizzy's virtual concert series. When Jazz Night in America continues, connecting the dots from some of the topics Shamika addresses in her music today with the ancestors that inspired her.
1: When I hear Shamika Copeland, I'm going to tell you who I hear. I hear Ma Rainey, I hear Bessie Smith, Coco Taylor, Denise LaSalle, Odetta. I'm not saying I hear them in terms of the notes she's singing. I'm hearing her in terms of how she's functioning as an artist.
0: I'm Christian McBride.
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0: Welcome back to Jazz Night in America. I'm Christian McBride. Dr. Tammy Kernodle is a distinguished professor of music at Miami University in Ohio.
1: I'm writing a book on Black women and civil rights music, and I teach a course on the intersections between blues, gospel, and soul.
0: She first heard Shamika Copeland when the singer first came on the scene in the late 90s and followed her trajectory.
1: You know, the way in which she in many ways can resonate, and it's rich, it's dark. I mean, you know, sometimes I say it's kind of like a great bourbon. You want to sip it, especially in those settings where she's really giving you, you know, a wonderful blues ballad, right? But then she can give you these bright, tingy kind of aspects of her voice when she's singing more in the kind of folk country. There are times, I think, where you can really get confused about, is this her?
3: Go to sleep. Go to sleep, go to sleep, you little baby.
0: Dr. Kernodle says that Shamika occupies the same space as some of the first blues women songsters, like Odetta and Ma Rainey.
1: They called themselves songsters, and they had a wide repertory because they performed before multiple audiences. Racially, geographically. So you had to know a full repertory in order to understand the needs of your audience. And so the eclecticism that we hear in Shamika Copeland is really a reflection of that tradition. She's part of a larger genealogy of artists who didn't cater to genre specifics or let themselves be put into a musical box.
0: Dr. Kernodle looks at Shamika straddling genres while addressing controversial topics.
1: I love what she's doing because she's shifting the paradigm. She's been shifting the paradigm from the very beginning.
0: She addresses sexual assault in her song, Ain't Gonna Be Your Tattoo.
3: Just what I said wrong is anybody's guess. But the bruise on my face was as blue as my dress.
0: Gender norms and She Don't Wear Pink.
3: She don't wear pink, she don't wear pink, and she don't care what anybody thinks.
0: And gun control in the song Apple Pie and a 45.
3: We go to church.

0: she's embraced topics that sometimes get people in trouble.
1: Blues author Alan Paul.
0: In contemporary America, it's easier and could be seen as smarter on some level for an artist to avoid anything that's going to automatically alienate 40 or 50% of the country. But Shumika has strongly held views on a lot of these things, and she doesn't do that. I view her as a real artist in that regard.
1: Dr. Cronodal says that another aspect of Shumika's presentation is what she calls Shumika's ability to use deception in her music. The same tactic that we hear in Billie Holiday's Strange Fruit.
2: Blood on the leaves and blood at the root.
1: It's that feeling where the music feels like one thing, but the lyrics tell a different story altogether.
3: Picky,

0: people and me.
1: Nina Simone's Mississippi Goddamn does the same thing. It feels like a happy-go-lucky show tune, musically. But lyrically?
2: It's not until you get into that first verse sometimes that you realize, ooh, what this person is talking about.
1: Now take Shamika's song, Would You Take My Blood? Here's the backstory. About 20 years ago, her father Johnny was in the hospital for a heart condition. He was sitting in a room being monitored with about 14 other folks when another man, a white man, was approached by the doctor about getting a new heart. His new heart was ready. Shamika says her dad overheard some disturbing news about that patient.
3: He was adamant about the fact that he did not want a heart from anyone that was not of Caucasian descent. Jeez, you know, you're on your deathbed and you don't want the heart of someone that's not like you.
1: This scene, 2 decades ago, stuck with Shamika and her lead songwriter, John Hahn.
3: Fast forward, we're still thinking about that. It's still right at the forefront of our minds with all this stuff going on in our country. It hit us like a ton of bricks. And that's when the song came about, Would You Take My Blood?
1: Recorded live at Dizzy's Club at Jazz and Lincoln Center in January 2021, this is Would You Take My Blood?

0: Shamika Copeland with Would You Take My Blood? The story of a white man who refused to take a black man's heart. A song that appeared on Shamika's 2018 album, America's Child.
1: And since I've done it, I've heard so many amazing stories. People coming up to me, thanking me. You know, a woman was at my concert and she said, my husband's a racist, but he loves blues music. She just outright said it. White woman, my husband's a racist. And when you sang that song, he squeezed my hand and he looked at me and she said, I know you changed something in him today. So thank you. So she's crying. I'm crying. It was a moment. I always say one person at a time, you know, I don't need to change the whole world. Just one person at a time.
0: The album that song appeared on, America's Child, and the one that followed, Uncivil War, represent a change in tone in Shamika's output from her earlier years.
1: My life kind of shifted and changed when I had my kid. I wanted to try to bring people together, unity and things like that. We ain't got time for hate. I know I sound like a 1980s beauty queen talking about all I want is world peace, but in all honesty, that's what I want. I want my kid to grow up in a world where we don't have all this just horrible divisiveness.
0: Shamika says that her song Walk Until I Ride from her 2020 album Uncivil War has a staple singer's freedom kind of spirit, and the lyrics are what she calls a testament to the black community.
1: We have always been able to make lemonade, and that's what we continue to do. And we just keep on going. No matter what gets thrown at us, we just keep on going. We're going to walk until we ride. Keep on walking until our shoes wear out, you know, until we reach salvation and you can hear us shout. We're going to walk until we ride. And that's what we've been doing and what we continue to do.
0: We'll go out with one more from Shamika and her band, recorded live at Jazz and Lincoln Center. This is Walk Until I Ride. Clouds open.

0: Jazz Night in America is a production of WBGO, Jazz and Lincoln Center, and NPR Music. This week's episode was written and produced by Alex Arif. The music from Jazz and Lincoln Center was recorded by Rob McCumber. The music from Exit Zero Jazz Festival was recorded in partnership with WRTI by Tyler McClure and mixed by Corey Goldberg. Katie Simon is our senior producer. Thanks to Michael Klein at the Exit Zero Jazz Festival, John Hahn, and Will Kimbrough. I'm Christian McBride.
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4: Hello and welcome to All This Jazz. Tonight's program is a rebroadcast of a show from about 6 years ago. This program first aired in September of 2020. We will hear music in this show from the likes of Mark Murphy, Aldo Romano, Kirk Kanufke, James Moody, Ron Miles, Mary Lou Williams, and with Labor Day right around the corner, we will hear in this program the Thelonious Monk tune called Work. Great show coming right up. Stick around.

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The tune by Dizzy Gillespie.

Warren Vacher on cornet from a 2019 release. The tune by John Burks. Dizzy Gillespie is called Burks Works. And we had Jacob Fisher on guitar. And welcome to All This Jazz here on Public Radio 89.5 with modern jazz, both recent and classic, across a range of styles. I'm Scott Gregory. And I'm excited to have your company tonight as we share this wonderful music up till midnight this evening. And that is for the next 3 hours. We'll be broadcasting over the air and streaming online at publicradiotulsa.org. The tune by Thelonious Monk is called Work.

Duke Ellington and his orchestra in 1962, and the tune going back to a then popular, well, I don't know how popular it was, but a then active Broadway musical called All American. In fact, I think it was something of a flop. But I was just reading about it, All American from 1962, the book for that musical by Mel Brooks. You've heard of him. And it only ran for like 80 performances. But that less than successful endeavor gave Mel Brooks the idea to write a movie about a Broadway producer who deliberately creates a flop in a scheme to make some serious money. That, of course, was the film The Producers that came out in the late 60s and was in turn a musical, of course. We heard a tune called Back to School from All American, the album called All American in Jazz from Duke Ellington, and before that, that is before Back to School, which, like it or not, that's what we're up to, was Work, the Thelonious Monk tune. Mulgrew Miller on piano fronting a trio in 1986 with Charnette Moffett on bass. Terry Lynn Carrington was on drums. And we will hear from Terry Lynn Carrington again next hour playing with James Moody. 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And you can contact this program anytime by way of email. 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Wonderful bluesy feeling on this piece. Duke Jordan on piano from the 1961 album on Blue Note called Flight to Jordan. We have Dizzy Reese on trumpet, Stanley Turrentine on tenor saxophone, Reggie Workman on bass, Art Taylor on drums, and again, Duke Jordan out front on piano.

Lovely swing on that piece. We had Mark Murphy out front doing the vocal work fairly early in his career. That's a recording made in 1967. Murphy came on the scene in the mid-50s, was active as a jazz vocalist really up until his death about 5 years ago, and we heard the standard Alone Together by Arthur Schwartz and Howard Dietz, with the great Kenny Clarke, the wonderful bebop drummer in effect on that cut, and before that, Duke Jordan on piano. And his tune called Deacon Joe, and Duke Jordan was married for a while. In fact, when that recording was made in the early 1960s, he was married to Sheila Jordan. She will be heard from, that is, Sheila Jordan will be heard from in the third hour of the show tonight, when our theme will be the Steeplechase label, a label spotlight in the third hour of the program tonight from 11 to 12 on the Steeplechase label, which is really one of the outstanding European independent jazz record labels. It goes back to the early 70s, and it's still around, still thriving, in fact, and all along it's been run by this one guy whose name is Nils Winther. He's still at it. He started the label back when he was a college student, I think. Anyway, more on Steeplechase and all of that in the third hour of the show tonight. And come to think of it, Duke Jordan himself, the piano player who had that cut before Mark Murphy, he was often on the Steeplechase label, as were a lot of beboppers and American jazz greats of the 50s and 60s who went to Europe to find more work. Anyway, as I say, more on that later. For now, Dave Stryker on guitar, Bob Menzer on tenor saxophone, and the WDR Big Band. And if we just heard Stanley Turrentine playing with Duke Jordan before Mark Murphy, we have a tune now composed by Stanley Turrentine, this tune called Stan Shuffle.

Charlie Persip, the late great jazz drummer. He died last month at the age of 91. There he is on a 1961 release out front, the old standard, The Song Is You. Again, Charlie Persip was on drums, a young Ron Carter was on bass, and a young Freddie Hubbard was on trumpet. And when I say young, I mean Carter was about 23 at the time, and Hubbard was about 22, I think. Before that, Aldo Romano, a fantastic Italian jazz drummer, long based in France, and a gorgeous piece of music called Absence. Paulo Frezu, by the way, on trumpet in the band there. And before that, Dave Stryker and Bob Menser and the WDR Big Band. And that album came out earlier this year. We heard the tune called Stand Shuffle. As a reminder, this program first aired back in September of 2020. This is an encore presentation of All This Jazz. And I have here music by request. A listener named Hugh wanted to hear a little Hammond B3 organ. Therefore, I have right now Jimmy Smith, live recording from the early 70s. And a tune that gained a whole new audience in the early 90s when the Beastie Boys sampled this cut.

0: It's golden oldies, black and white classics of the 1950s, 60s, and beyond. We talked to Dion from the Bronx.
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0: Now an octogenarian who was a teen idol. 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

Hey, welcome back to All This Jazz. I'm Scott Gregory. You're tuned to Public Radio 89.5 KWGS, and the time is just now after 10 o'clock as we keep the music coming now with Champion Fulton. She is originally from Norman, Oklahoma. Piano player and vocalist. She's got a new album out in tribute to Charlie Parker called Birdsong.

Thad Jones and Mel Lewis co-leading their big band at the Village Vanguard in 1970 with Garnett Brown on trombone, music arranged and composed by Mr. Brown, called Baca Fillin. We also had Joe Farrell on tenor saxophone, Sir Rollin Hanna was on piano. And you're listening to All This Jazz on Public Radio 89.5. Before the Thad Jones, Mel Lewis big band, we had Champion Fulton on piano, fronting a trio. She is from Norman, Oklahoma, and that's from her latest album. It's called Birdsong. It's a collection of tunes associated with Charlie Parker. We heard the bird tune called Quasimodo, and I do not know why Charlie Parker chose to name one of his tunes after the hero of the Hunchback of Notre Dame, but I will try to look that up. I mean, that's the kind of thing, if I ever learned that, I would still know that. I would have remembered that, but I will look it up. And we'll moreover enjoy doing so. For now, I mean, I'm going to look it up and

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Like, don't stay with us tonight if you're expecting the answer to that particular piece of Charlie Parker trivia. For now, Jay Linhart right here, doing the bass and vocal work on an album that came out last year that I like a lot. It's called Joy. That's the name of the album. And here, Mr. Linhart singing about and musing about life out on the road.

endless roads that never turn. You never stop, you never learn. And for lady friends,

All right, great movement on that piece, the tune called Afro Raffo. We had Diego Urcola out front on trumpet, the fantastic Buenos Aires-born, New York City-based trumpet player from a 2006 release. Also in the band there, Paquito de Rivera on alto saxophone, Dave Samuels on marimba. And you're listening to All This Jazz on Public Radio 89.5. Before Diego Urcola, we had James Moody and a really nice take on the Henry Mancini tune called Silver Streak, of course going back to the film Silver Streak, which I haven't seen in quite a while, but I remember really liking. It's got Richard Pryor, right? Gene Wilder, Silver Streak. And we had, with James Moody, Gil Goldstein on organ and Todd Kuhlman on bass, Terry Lynn Carrington at the drum kit. And before that, Jay Lenhart doing the bass and vocal work on his tune Life Out on the Road. You can contact this program, as mentioned last hour, by way of email. You can send us a note. We are at allthisjazzradio@AOL.com. 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And you can find us on Facebook. If you go to Facebook, search for All This Jazz Public Radio Tulsa. And there you are. There we are as well. Ken Berman here with a gorgeous solo piano performance. He is a piano player I'm just getting into. He's active on the Bay Area jazz scene and is on the faculty at the UC Berkeley Music School. Again, his name, Ken Berman. Someone to watch over me.

0: Very nice piece there. Ron Miles on cornet, Bill Frisell on guitar, and Brian Blade on drums from a 2014 release. The tune by Charles Mingus called Jive 5, Floor 4, which is probably so named because the piece alternates between 5-4 time and 4-4 time, right? Jive 5, Floor 4. Again, the music of Charles Mingus right here on All This Jazz. And as a quick reminder, this is a rebroadcast of a show that first aired back in September of 2020, so almost 6 years ago. And I would like to finish off this hour of programming with a couple of tracks that have been inspired by recent events, like things that happened earlier this week. First off, we will hear from Bette Midler, who earlier this week it was announced would be receiving the 2026 Woody Guthrie Prize. I think she will be awarded that prize in October. And I've got this wonderful tune that she did with Tom Waits, a love song, a duet, a rather clever love song called I Never Talk to Strangers from the Tom Waits album called Foreign Affairs. And then after that, a piece that was inspired by the first total eclipse that they've had in Europe in decades. That happened earlier this week. And so we'll hear a little bit more music from Charles Mingus. We'll hear the Mingus Big Band doing the tune by Mingus called Eclipse. Then a break, and we'll be right back. You're with All This Jazz, and I hope you can stick around.
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I'm Scott Gregory. You're tuned to Public Radio 89.5 KWGS. The time just now after 11 o'clock. The theme-driven hour of our show has arrived. And for tonight, that theme is Steeplechase Records. We are spotlighting the label known as Steeplechase, which began in 1972 in Copenhagen in Denmark and still based there. By now, in fact, Steeplechase is one of the strongest and most distinguished independent European jazz record labels out there. It's really had quite a run. To think that it began 48 years ago is remarkable, and we'll have more to say about that and the Steeplechase story. But let's get into it with music now from Sheila Jordan doing the vocal work, Harold Anderson doing the bass work. This recording made for Steeplechase in 1977. And the old pop tune, going back to 1930, lots of people have done this over the years, called

All right, the tune by Charlie Parker is called My Little Suede Shoes. We had Ronnie Cuber out front on baritone saxophone, Michael Wolf on piano, Cameron Brown on bass, and Jonathan Blake on drums, music recorded in 2011 for the Steeplechase record label. Steeplechase is our theme tonight, the European jazz label that began in Copenhagen in Denmark in 1972. It's still based there. It was founded by, and to this day is owned and operated by, a man named Niels Wenther. In fact, I have a lot of Steeplechase records in my library, and they're all produced by Niels Wenther, including, you know, stuff that's coming out this year. Lots of American jazz greats who couldn't get a record contract in the States in the 60s and 70s, and who therefore were playing often in European jazz clubs, such as those in Copenhagen, Denmark, where the audiences were more appreciative and the clubs paid better money and it was just a better vibe all around. That would include Dexter Gordon, Chet Baker, Horace Parlin, Stan Getz, Duke Jordan, Jackie McLean. All of these guys recorded for Steeplechase, and in some cases on several occasions. However, it is not just a thing of the past. The Steeplechase record label is still going strong, and I have something for you now that was released on Steeplechase in 2017, a collection of tunes associated with Don Cherry and or Ornette Coleman, the album called Cherico. This album was the 2017 Album of the Year in the NPR Jazz Critics Poll. 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

Music there from the late, great Chicago tenor saxophone player Vaughn Freeman. Such a soulful player. And Jody Christian on piano in the band. And the old standard, There Goes My Heart. Gorgeous piece of music. Before that, one of the all-time great legends of jazz, Mary Lou Williams there. On piano, fronting a trio that had Buster Williams and Mickey Roker in 1975. On Steeplechase and the Miles Davis standard All Blues, and before that, Kirk Kanufke. The tune by Ornette Coleman called The Sphinx. You're listening to All This Jazz, and our theme tonight is the Steeplechase Jazz record label founded in Denmark in 1972. Jimmy and Doug Rainey here. Father and son, both on guitar, Steeplechase Records, 1979. We'll be with you till midnight.

All right, some excellent bebop there from Jimmy Nepper out front on trombone, music recorded in 1976 for the Steeplechase record label based in Copenhagen, Denmark, from 1972 up till the present. With Jimmy Nepper, we had a really solid band with Al Cohn on tenor saxophone, Sir Rollin Hanna on piano, whom we heard earlier tonight playing with the Thad Jones Mel Lewis Big Band. George Mraz was on bass. Danny Richmond on drums, the great Charles Mingus drummer, and the tune, based on the chord changes for The Way You Look Tonight, called Just Tonight. Before Jimmy Nepper, we had Jimmy and Doug Rainey, both on guitar, father and son, the old standard My One and Only Love. And you're listening to All This Jazz, and the Steeplechase record label is quite special in that it's got a laser-like focus on bebop-derived mainstream jazz. They don't do a whole lot of big band recordings. I don't think they do much avant-garde stuff. It's mostly bop and post-bop. And what they do very well. So we'll wrap it up tonight with Clifford Jordan here on flute and the tune by Billy Higgins, who's here in the band on drums, called Angel in the Night.

Beautiful piece there. Clifford Jordan on flute rather than his usual tenor saxophone, and a very solid rhythm section that had Cedar Walton, Sam Jones, and Billy Higgins, and the tune Angel in the Night. I'm Scott Gregory. You've been listening to All This Jazz. Please join us next Saturday night at 9 o'clock. We'll do it once more with Steeplechase.

0: Brandon Flowers, frontman of The Killers, has a new solo album. Thrasher takes a country approach to telling stories of his youth in Utah.
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5: BBC World Service at 7 hours GMT. This is Weekend. I'm Paul Henley. In the last hour of the program, Ukrainian airstrikes have again targeted commercial warehouses outside the Russian capital. Kyiv, too, has been hit by Russian drones and missiles. We'll have the latest. Also, it's been a week since Israeli settlers began besieging Palestinian homes in the occupied West Bank. We'll hear from the owner of one of those houses.
6: It's been stressful, terrifying for me. I can't sleep. I haven't slept in a few hours in the last 3-4 days.
5: And why marine scientists are increasingly concerned about the number of social media influencers taking risks to fill themselves close up with sharks. That's Weekend after the news.

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6: I'm Windsor Johnston with these headlines. Hurricane Lala has skirted Hawaii's Big Island without making landfall. The storm brought drenching rain and powerful winds, knocking out power to tens of thousands of customers. Forecasters say flooding and mudslides remain a threat as the storm moves west. Preservationists have until Tuesday to respond to the Trump administration's emergency Supreme Court appeal over the White House ballroom. The administration wants construction on the $400 million project to continue while the legal fight plays out. The death toll from Colombia's powerful earthquake has climbed to at least 294. Hundreds of people are missing. Search and rescue operations are being hampered by aftershocks in the region. I'm Windsor Johnston, NPR News in Washington.

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1: I'm Maria Hinojosa. 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We follow two Democratic contenders trying to change the politics of the state. One of them is from South Texas and a Tejano superstar, Bobby Pulido. The other is Gina Hinojosa running to become the next governor.
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6: I'm Windsor Johnston with these headlines. Hawaii is beginning to assess the damage from Hurricane Lala after the storm narrowly missed a direct hit on the Big Island. Heavy rain and strong winds triggered flooding and widespread power outages. The Supreme Court has given preservationists until Tuesday to weigh in on President Trump's $400 million White House ballroom. The administration is asking the court to allow construction to continue during its appeal. Emergency crews in Colombia are digging through the rubble nearly a week after a powerful earthquake devastated the western part of the country. At least 294 people are dead and hundreds of others are missing. I'm Windsor Johnston, NPR News in Washington.

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0: This is Weekend Edition from NPR News. I'm Danielle Kurtzleben. Aisha Roscoe will be back next week.
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2: 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One of them is from South Texas and a Tejano superstar, Bobby Pulido. 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
6: I'm Windsor Johnston with these headlines. Hurricane Lala has been downgraded to a tropical storm as it moves west in the Pacific Ocean. The storm skirted Hawaii's Big Island without making landfall. It brought drenching rain and powerful winds, knocking out power to tens of thousands of customers. Preservationists have until Tuesday to respond to the Trump administration's emergency Supreme Court appeal over the White House ballroom. The administration wants construction on the $400 million project to continue while the legal fight plays out. The death toll from Colombia's powerful earthquake has climbed to at least 294. Hundreds of people are missing. Search and rescue operations are being hampered by aftershocks in the region. I'm Windsor Johnston, NPR News in Washington.
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8: This is Weekend Edition from NPR News. I'm Danielle Kurtzleben. Hawaii is recovering from a massive hurricane that hit the state early yesterday. It's since been downgraded to a tropical storm. Robert Ballard is a meteorologist with the National Weather Service and has been tracking the storm. Welcome.
9: Good morning, and thanks for having me.
8: So tell us what kind of impacts they're seeing on the ground in Hawaii.
9: Yeah, so we're seeing what we call the triple threat from Hurricane Lala. We're getting incredibly strong winds, very strong downslope winds coming off the mountain.

0: You're listening to Weekend Edition from NPR News. Millions of drivers across the country are encountering automated speed cameras for the first time, or they will soon. Safety advocates say there's clear evidence that these cameras work, but there's also a growing backlash from drivers, as NPR's Joel Rose reports.
1: If you've been driving around South Florida lately, you might have seen these speed cameras, like this one in Broward County, north of Miami. It's like a metal box on the top of a tall silver pole. Cameras like this have been springing up in school zones all over Florida, and some drivers have a lot to say about that. Drivers like Carlos Acosta.
2: I think it's a money grab. That's what irks me the most. It's all about making money.
1: Acosta lives in a suburb of Miami. He's retired after working in the sheriff's office in Miami-Dade County for 27 years. This spring, Acosta says he got two speed camera tickets in school zones near his house during the middle of the day when the kids were inside the school building.
2: I'm all for protecting the kids coming and going from school, but my particular ones were in between these times. They're basically giving you a citation for going over the regular speed limit. That's where you get popped.
1: Florida recently joined the growing list of states that allow speed cameras. So have California, Hawaii, Michigan, and Minnesota. They're now legal in more than two dozen states. Each takes a different approach in terms of where the cameras are located and where the money goes. In general, safety advocates say these cameras are working and saving lives by forcing drivers to slow down. But some drivers are pushing back. Ted Hollander is a lawyer at the Ticket Clinic, a law firm that's fighting camera tickets in Florida.
3: We don't really think it's truly about safety, because if it was, it would only be during the times when the kids are around, not when they are in school. And we feel like it's an illegal tax, and we want to do what we can to protect people.
1: But safety advocates argue it's the speed cameras that are protecting people by changing drivers' behavior. Raul Avalar is with the Insurance Institute for Highway Safety, a nonprofit research organization funded by the auto insurance industry.
4: The whole point of the cameras is reducing the speeds, which leads to crashes at lower speeds when they happen, so there's fewer people dying.
1: Avalar points to multiple studies in the U.S. that show cameras can cut speeding by 70% or more, and one study in Maryland that found speed cameras reduced the likelihood of serious injury by 39%. Still, some lawmakers are sensitive to the complaint that these cameras are just a new way for cities to raise revenue.
5: We have so many safeguards built into this to make sure that it is purely a traffic calming and speed reduction effort and not a money grab.
1: Laura Friedman represents parts of the Los Angeles area in Congress. Before that, she wrote California's speed camera law when she was a member of the state assembly. The first speed cameras in the state came online last year in San Francisco, followed by Oakland earlier this year. But the big test of the state's law is looming over the next few months. That's when speed cameras are set to be activated in Los Angeles, a city that has long been defined by its love of cars, especially fast ones. Like the cars in this street racing scene from The Fast and the Furious.
6: That railroad crossing up there is exactly a quarter mile away from here.
7: On green, I'm going for it.
1: Still, Friedman says many of her constituents welcome the speed cameras.
5: When people come forward and they say, I've been scared to cross the street in this area, or we have had street racing constantly all night long, seeing them have a chance now to do something about it, that's been incredibly satisfying.
1: Friedman says the cameras will make it a little bit harder to speed in Southern California, and to her, that's a good thing. Joel Rose, NPR News.
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0: I'm Windsor Johnston with these headlines. Tropical storm Lala is moving away from Hawaii after skirting the Big Island without making landfall. The storm, which developed into a Category 1 hurricane, knocked out power to tens of thousands of customers and dumped heavy rain across the region. Severe weather is causing problems across parts of the Midwest. At least 5 people have died in Indiana, where some communities are seeing their worst flooding in more than 30 years. The death toll from a powerful earthquake in eastern Indonesia has risen to at least 53. Roughly 5,000 people have been forced from their homes. Rescuers are struggling to reach some communities cut off by landslides and blocked roads. I'm Windsor Johnston, NPR News in Washington.

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6: I'm Linda Kenyon with these headlines. Hurricane Lala has been downgraded to a tropical storm after skirting Hawaii's Big Island. Lala did not make landfall, but did lash the region with drenching rain and strong winds. The top U.S. military commander in the Middle East has visited the USS Abraham Lincoln in the Arabian Sea. Admiral Brad Cooper went to get a first-hand look at conditions aboard the aircraft carrier, which has been at sea for more than 8 months. Concerns have been growing about supply issues and the mental health of the crew. 11 people have been killed in Israeli airstrikes against southern Lebanon. Israel says the attacks targeted two Hezbollah commanders. This marks the deadliest attack since a truce with Hezbollah began in June. I'm Linda Kenyon, NPR News, Washington.

0: You're listening to Weekend Edition from NPR News. Here's one for our senior listeners, and there are a lot of you out there. Roughly 60 million Americans are 65 and older, and in fact, you're the fastest growing age group in the country. At this point in life, you've got no doubt some stories to tell and maybe some gray hair to show for it. And we would love to hear those stories on our show. So this fall, NPR is asking you to make a podcast and send them to us. Stories of love, of family, of finance and health, memories of the past, or hopes and fears for the future. We're calling it the Senior Podcast Challenge. NPR producer Janet Ujong Lee runs the contest, and she is here to tell you everything you need to know. Hey, Janet.
1: Hey, Danielle.
0: So, Janet, I love this idea. Tell us, how is this all going to work?
1: So just like our podcasting contest for students, what we're really asking for is for seniors, anyone 65 and older, to make a podcast about any story they're passionate about. The contest is open today, and you have until November 30th to enter, so 3 months-ish, that's more than enough time to get started now.
0: Now, I know that your team has been doing this for 8 years with young people from fourth grade to college. So what made you decide to hear from seniors now?
1: Well, Danielle, we've got so many strong podcasts from students who interviewed older adults in their lives. Last year's middle school champion, Amaya Desai in San Jose, interviewed a family friend in her 80s, Linda Horikawa, who is a survivor of the Japanese-American incarceration camps.
2: Following the Japanese attack on Pearl Harbor, there was a growing resentment towards Japanese Americans, many of whom were questioned about their loyalty to the United States.
3: There was prejudice. Like kids would say to us, your eyes go like this. It affected my parents more. I saw that the joy that they had in life was kind of gone.
1: And I'll play one more example, Danielle. One of our all-time favorites from the College Podcast Challenge came from Joan Seidel in Ohio. Her entry is called The Mother of Reinvention.
4: Hi, I'm Joan, and I will admit it. 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
5: Why do I need to learn Windows 10 when Windows 95 has been working just fine?
4: 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So what's next? 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
1: These rich stories about seniors and their life experiences made us think we should hand over the mic.
0: Now, speaking of mics, a lot of listeners might be thinking, oh my gosh, I need a fancy mic. 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
1: You can make an amazing podcast, even a winning podcast, with just your phone and your computer. 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And I know this because some of them sounded so good that I asked them, what did you use? And they would just say, just my phone.
0: Now, there are some restrictions too. Walk us through those.
1: Yep, there are two rules to keep in mind. One, we have a length limit of 8 minutes. 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
0: And we're saving the best for last here, Janet. 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
1: 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We've never done this before. 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
0: That's NPR's Janet Ujong Lee. Thank you, Janet.
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6: 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One of them is from South Texas and a Tejano superstar, Bobby Pulido. The other is Gina Hinojosa, running to become the next governor.
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11: I'm Linda Kenyon with these headlines. Hurricane Lala is now Tropical Storm Lala. It weakened after skirting Hawaii's Big Island without making landfall. It's still making its presence known, bringing major rainfall and powerful winds. Indiana authorities say at least 5 people have died in storms across the state in recent days. The state was hammered with heavy rains, causing rivers to crest. Indiana's governor says President Trump intends to approve a request for federal resources to help in response to the flooding. Police in Virginia have arrested a 19-year-old in connection with yesterday's shooting at Virginia State University that injured 5 people. Chesterfield County police say they arrested Cameron Harris. They found him hiding in a closet on campus. I'm Linda Kenyon.

0: This is Weekend Edition from NPR News. I'm Danielle Kurtzleben. Aisha Roscoe will be back next week.
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8: Data centers for AI are under construction at a frantic pace all over the country, and the opposition to them is mounting. 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
10: 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They're saying, what the hell are we doing? Why am I aiding these large corporations owned by the wealthiest people in the world who could care less about me? 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
11: Live from NPR News in Washington, I'm Linda Kenyon. Hurricane Lala has been downgraded to a tropical storm, but not before lashing Hawaii's Big Island with powerful winds and drenching rain. Robert Ballard is a meteorologist with the National Weather Service. He says Lala has certainly made its mark, while recovery could take quite some time.
12: We've already had reports of homes on the southeast part of the Big Island which have been swept away from flash flooding. So this is going to be a tremendous recovery process, especially for parts of the Big Island.
11: Ballard says blocked roads, fallen trees, and downed power lines have been left in Lala's wake. It's the first time in more than 150 years a storm of its kind has hit the Big Island. President Trump's envoy Jared Kushner is in Egypt today, where he will try to advance the ceasefire agreement in Gaza. NPR's Daniel Estrin reports Israel recently rejected a plan for Gaza that was backed by the president.
13: Kushner is traveling to the region with Tony Blair and Nikolai Mladenov, top officials on Trump's Board of Peace. They're meeting Egyptian officials to discuss next steps for Gaza. Hamas's top leader is meeting separately with Egyptian officials. On Monday, Kushner and the Board of Peace officials head to Israel to meet Prime Minister Benjamin Netanyahu and discuss Israel's concerns about their 15-point proposal for Gaza. That's according to a Board of Peace official speaking anonymously ahead of the meeting. Netanyahu has rejected the proposal, which calls for Hamas to give up their weapons in exchange for Israel withdrawing from Gaza. Hamas and Israel don't agree on who should make the first move. Daniel Estrin, NPR News, Tel Aviv.
11: Democratic House Minority Leader Hakeem Jeffries tells NBC's Meet the Press he is not on board with many of the planks on the Democratic Socialist platform.
14: I do not support defunding the police. I do not support open borders. I do not support abolishing the Senate. We're focused on actually solving problems that hardworking American taxpayers want us to solve, which is to lower the high cost of living in a situation where life is far too expensive in this country. That's the Democratic agenda.
11: Jeffries does say Democratic Socialists who may win House seats in the November election will be part of the broad Democratic caucus, which will also include progressives, among others. Police in Virginia have arrested a 19-year-old in connection with a shooting yesterday that injured five people on the campus of Virginia State University. Chesterfield County police say they arrested Cameron Harris of Henrico, Virginia. Authorities found him hiding in a closet on campus. Police say Harris was not a student at the university. Only one of the people injured was a student. The others ranged in age from 17 to 23. Most of the injuries were non-life-threatening. You're listening to NPR. In the wake of the death of a black British academic who resigned over plagiarism allegations, the university that had employed him and the prime minister are responding. Vicky Barker reports from London.
15: Jason Arde was a celebrated 41-year-old Cambridge University scholar whose rise to prominence led him to become the school's youngest black professor. He resigned 2 weeks ago amidst allegations of plagiarism and falsifying his personal history and was found dead last week. His family suggests a campaign of misinformation helped lead to his death. Prime Minister Andy Burnham.
16: A really sad and sorry state of affairs. And I think we just all today think of Jason, his contribution, and his family and friends.
15: In a statement, Cambridge University insists it offered Arde pastoral care both before and after he stepped down. For NPR News, I'm Vicky Barker in London.
11: Fans gathered in a Welsh village to bid farewell to singer Bonnie Tyler. Her coffin was brought home yesterday. Locals and fans from the United Kingdom and beyond lined the streets of Mumbles near Swansea to see the hearse, which carried her coffin draped in a Welsh flag. Tyler earned 3 Grammy nods and was honored as a member of the Order of the British Empire in 2022. She is perhaps best known for the song Total Eclipse of the Heart. Bonnie Tyler died last month in Portugal. She was 75. A celebration of her life is planned for tomorrow in Swansea. I'm Linda Kenyon, NPR News in Washington.
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19: Welcome to The New Yorker Radio Hour. I'm David Remnick. Just about everybody in America seems to be up in arms about AI data centers. Everybody except for the diehard AI boosters, the tech moguls themselves, and of course, this guy.
20: You have to convince your community how great these things. You can't fight it. You have to go with it. And you're going to have all that protection, and we're giving you automatic protection, but you're going to make a tremendous amount of money. You're going to reduce taxes, and you're going to have something that if you don't have it, everybody else wants it.
19: What's wrong with data centers? Even the simplest AI queries require quite a lot of computing power. So the data centers to house all those processors are gigantic. They consume vast amounts of electricity and water. One proposed data center in Utah, just one, would need over 16 billion gallons of water a year. That's the estimate. And that's in a state suffering from a chronic drought. New York has passed a moratorium on data centers, and 14 other states have considered similar restrictions. The anger about data center construction is rising in towns and counties all over the country. And on today's program, I'm going to talk with two leaders of the opposition to data centers. Later in this hour, I'll talk with Aaron Brockovich, but first I'm joined by Senator Bernie Sanders of Vermont. Now, Sanders has brought legislation to the Senate that calls for a moratorium on data centers nationwide. It's not a ban. It's a temporary freeze on new construction, and it allows for more research and more government input. It hasn't been voted on yet.
0: That is why today we are announcing legislation to impose a moratorium on the construction of new AI data centers until strong national safeguards are in place.
19: Sanders has been very concerned about artificial intelligence, mainly because of the threat it poses to many kinds of jobs. And last week, he sent a letter to the CEOs of the major AI companies telling them to, quote, avoid disaster, stop building machines that humans cannot control.
21: How are you?
19: I'm great. Senator Sanders, welcome to the Radio Hour.
21: Thank you.
19: Back in March, almost a half a year ago, you and Alexandria Ocasio-Cortez put forward the AI Data Center Moratorium Act. What led to your action?
21: Well, there were a couple of fundamental reasons. Number one, it was clear to us that these very large big tech corporations owned by some of the wealthiest people in the world were just shoving their way through small communities and doing significant environmental damage, raising electric rates, threatening scarce water supplies in some cases. And I thought it was important to put out to make it clear that was unacceptable. But in addition to that, I was worried, and I think Alexandria is as well, that this AI and robotics revolution is moving so quickly. It is so transformative that we have got to slow it down. It is going to impact every man, woman, and child. And I got involved in this, to be honest with you, not because I'm a tech nerd, but because I looked around me and I said, wait a minute, this stuff is moving lightning fast. And who is standing up and saying, what is this impact going to mean? What is it going to mean to workers, to our environment, to our kids, to our privacy, to our democracy? What is it going to mean in terms of the possibility of an existential threat if AI becomes smarter than human beings? So I'm asking these questions. I'm reading stuff. I'm talking to people. And I go down to the floor of the Senate. Virtually no serious discussion. So I think the most important point is slow it down. We got to make AI and robotics work for ordinary people, not just to make Elon Musk and Zuckerberg even richer than they are.
19: So the point is not just to slow down the construction of data centers and the potential damage they do in terms of the environment, water, as you mentioned, electrical bills. It's also to slow the process entirely. Who are you talking to? What kind of information are you getting about AI and its dangers and what you may see as its benefits as well? And who should decide these questions?
21: I have talked to a whole lot of people.
19: Mm-hmm.
21: A number of months ago, I went to California where I talked to a lot of these guys, very smart guys. I talked to Mr. Hinton, Dr. Hinton, who is, as you know, one of the godfathers, Jeffrey Hinton, one of the godfathers of AI. We did a town meeting at Georgetown. And he told me, he said, look, Senator, AI will sooner or later become smarter than human beings. And it is then likely that human beings will lose control over AI, which could be an existential threat to the planet. And you know, David, what you're seeing, what have we seen in the last week? We have seen from OpenAI, we've seen from Anthropic, we've seen from Meta, that they have lost control of some of their models that have hacked into other entities. So you got all of these threats there, and we cannot allow Mr. Musk and a handful of multi-billionaires to determine the future of humanity.
19: You mentioned you talked to Jeffrey Hinton, who is profiled at great length in The New Yorker, and you're absolutely right. He was a godfather of AI in some senses and also one of the people who stand up now to talk in warning about it. Do you ever talk to the Zuckerbergs and the Musks and those kind of people to get their input?
21: I talked to Altman.
19: Yeah.
21: I talked to Altman.
19: That's a conversation I would love to have been a fly on the wall for. Tell me about your conversation with Sam
21: Altman.
19: It
21: wasn't all that exciting. Altman is, I think, a very good salesman.
19: Uh-huh.
21: He is, he's selling his product.
19: What did he say to you?
21: What he says is that, literally, I think the same day or day before or later, he was to see Donald Trump. So The idea that he goes to see Trump, he goes to see Sanders. Wow, that's great. You know, yeah. He's talking to everybody. But I think, you know, what he wants to do, I think he's talking about as Trump is, well, we're going to have American share in the wealth and we're going to give them 5% of our profits and so forth and so on. And that's kind of what he was talking about. Meanwhile, OpenAI and the other AI entities are spending huge amounts of money in campaign contributions through their super PAC to make sure that Congress does not do what should be done. But David, here's the bottom line to me. Take a deep breath. Take a look at what AI and robotics can do economically in terms of displacing millions and millions of workers. Okay? That's a fact. Now, no one knows exactly what the rollout is, when, how, what. It will displace millions of workers. Are we prepared for that? No, we are not. It will have an emotional an impact on the mental health of our kids. All right? You got kids now who's spending 5-10 hours a day on their screens. You have 40% of kids age 2 and younger who have tablets now. All right? This is re-altering the brains of our kids. Reading skills are declining. Writing skills declining. Cognitive capabilities are in declining. AI will only exacerbate that. I think make it worse. Privacy rights. Hey, go to the doctor's office, go to the, make, you know, have a bank account, send out an email. Somebody will know what you are doing. What are we going to do about that? Protect privacy rights. Democracy. I don't know if you've had that experience. I've had the experience. Deep fakes. Have you, you know what a deep fake is?
1: Of course.
21: All right. They do it really well. Somebody could take me on your show right now and transform every word that I said, right? And people say, why did Bernie Sanders say that? Why did he say how much he, you know, loves Donald Trump? You know, I'm surprised to hear that. How the hell are we going to know the difference? What is true and what is false?
1: I think you're probably hearing Senator Sanders in conversations with people like Sam Altman, that if the United States acts too slowly, then the Chinese will win the AI revolution. Can I guess that that was one of the things he said to you?
21: Yeah, it was. And, you know, that's the usual line. Well, I am very happy to tell you, a number of months ago, I did a public meeting here on Capitol Hill in the visiting center. We had hundreds of people coming out. And you know what we did? We had two leading AI scientists from the United States and two scientists from China beaming in. Mm-hmm. And boy, did I get criticized for that. Imagine having American scientists talking to Chinese scientists. And of course, that is going on all the time anyhow. But we made it public. We had this public meeting. And I'm happy to say that, or maybe we should be scared, that even the Trump administration, which criticized me for that meeting, is now planning to meet with the Chinese because of what I suspect are legitimate concerns about existential threats. Which takes me back to an issue again. Literally, in the last couple of weeks, we have had AI models breaking away mm-hmm. from human control. That's just the last few weeks. David, that is now.
1: Understood.
21: If we don't deal with this stuff, what's going to be the case next year, 5 years from now?
1: You've also proposed an American AI Sovereign Wealth Fund Act.
21: I did.
1: So talk to me about that. How would that play a role in the effort you're describing?
21: All right. Two important factors there. One more important than the other. The first is, the foundation of AI is human knowledge, right? The discussion that you and I are having this very moment will end up

0: Second of all, more importantly, when we have 50% ownership of the major AI companies, which is what the sovereign fund does, what it does is put public representation on the boards of every major company. So if a company comes forward and says, you know, we got this great idea, companies want it, we can eliminate 5 million jobs in the next year, somebody in the public will say, sorry, that is not what you can do. Public will have a voice there, be able to stop bad things, stop the undermining of our democracy, et cetera, et cetera. So the two goals of that one, more importantly, have the public representative on these AI companies to stop bad things from happening. Second of all, to the degree that money is being made, I want AI profits to benefit ordinary Americans, not just Mr. Musk and Mr. Bezos.
1: One of the alarming aspects, and there are many, about data centers is that local and state officials have been signing non-disclosure agreements in deals with data and AI companies. For example, the governor of Louisiana is reported to have signed an NDA with Meta, Mark Zuckerberg's outfit, on a $50 billion data center campus. Is it legal for government officials to sign an NDA? What is the existence of these NDAs
0: signal to you? We're living at a moment in which the law is not all that relevant anymore. We have a president who kind of doesn't believe in the Constitution or the rule of law. I'm afraid his views have spread down to other Republicans. But what I would say, whether it's legal or not, I don't know. What I would say is if you're a small town, all right, and you got some volunteer members of the Board of Selectmen, right? These are guys who work for a living. They come to a meeting once a week. They volunteer the time. And suddenly you got some multi-zillion dollar company with 18 lawyers and accountants coming in and say, we have a deal for you. And all you got to do is sign right here. And you're going to get, you know, money for, you know, property tax relief or schools or whatever you want. Mm-hmm. Just sign right here. You know, these are ordinary people taking on some of the largest corporations in the world. Not quite a fair fight. But what we have seen in the last many months, it's quite unbelievable, is you've seen a grassroots resistance that I think the big tech oligarchs never expected.
1: That's what I want to ask you about. How much is this picking up steam as an issue? God knows there's such a range of issues in this Trump era to focus on the left or anywhere else. How much has data centers picked up steam?
0: That's a galvanizing issue. Yeah, you're absolutely right. There are a million issues that are out there. I mean, every day my office is dealing with 10 different issues. But I think what AI and these data centers have done has given people who often feel powerless, you know, what are they going to do about oligarchy in America? What are they going to do about a corrupt campaign finance system or the healthcare collapse in America? But you know what? Some company wants to come in and destroy your local environment. You know what? We can fight back. And boy, have you seen, I'm sure you've seen some of these videos of local people taking on their poor little, city councils. My God, mayors getting thrown out of office, all that stuff. I think people feel some sense of empowerment that they can actually stop something. But I think also, and maybe I'm wrong in this, but I don't think I am. What folks are saying is, look, I don't want this colossus to be in my backyard. It's ugly. It's disgusting. It's taking farmland. It's destroying our environment, water, electric rates, it's noise, heat, all that stuff. That's real. But I think in the back of the minds of many of these folks, and by the way, they are conservatives. They are progressives. They are moderates. There's something else going on. They're saying, what the hell are we doing? What is this going to contribute to? Is this going to result in my kid not being able to have a job? Is this going to result in, you know, my not having any privacy? Why am I aiding these large corporations owned by the wealthiest people in the world who could care less about me? Let's stand up.
1: I'm speaking with Bernie Sanders, the independent senator from Vermont. We'll continue this conversation in just a moment. 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
6: This is the New Yorker Radio Hour. I'm David Remnick, and I've been speaking today with Senator Bernie Sanders. Sanders consistently polls as one of the most popular politicians in the country, and he's taken up a cause that cuts across party lines, resistance to data centers that are being built all across the United States. Sanders has been in Congress since 1991, so he saw the rise of the internet from the vantage point of Capitol Hill, and I wanted to ask him about how the government has dealt with disruptive innovation in the past. How is this different from other historical instances in which there's rapid technological change? I don't mean, you know, horse and buggy movement, but the rise of the automobile, the rise of electricity, the rise of the internet. But I have to tell you, Senator Sanders, when I would watch congressional hearings about the internet, I did not have any great faith in the in our elected representatives and their knowledge of what the internet was about. This was exemplified by watching a member, I believe it was a senator, asking the head of Facebook how they made money, not understanding a thing about these technologies. And they sounded like, you'll forgive me, the way my kids treat me with technology, or I would have treated my parents, with a certain kind of, you know, eyebrow lifted condescension. And then they just went to town and did whatever the hell they wanted. And it resulted in one of the great transformations of human consciousness and behavior in the history of civilization. And it wasn't at all tempered by the efforts of our elected legislators.
7: Well, I mean, what's you're discussing a very significant reality. The way I see it is that you have this extraordinarily transformational technology. You know, you're talking about electricity. We can talk about the Industrial Revolution, profound impacts. But it took place over a period of years.
6: Right.
7: I think the difference about this one, David, it is moving much more rapidly than any other technological change. And it's going to impact us in every aspect of our life, from our who we are as human beings and how we relate to each other, not to mention the economy and privacy and democracy and all the rest of that stuff. Number two, I mean, and then you pose a real concern. This is pretty complicated stuff, you know? And I can absolutely guarantee you that most members of the United States Senate are not steeped in the kind of knowledge that, in fact, we should have. And I include myself in that. It's complicated stuff. But I think at the least that we can do is call upon those people who do know what the impact of AI and robotics will be to help us design guardrails which make certain that these technologies work for ordinary people, not just enrich the very rich. That seems to me the goal that we've got to achieve.
6: I gather you recently met with Aaron Brockovich to talk about data centers. What was that conversation like? Probably different than
7: I like her a lot. I mean,
6: different than with Sam Altman.
7: Yeah, very different. She's an heroic figure, and I think she expressed to me her real surprise. I think she got into this kind of fairly recently, that people started calling her from all over the country. They were conservatives, they were progressives. And they said, we need help in organizing, in stopping these data centers, which are going to have such a destructive impact on our communities. I like Aaron a whole lot.
6: Considering the complexity and the technological nature of the question we were just talking about, does that also signal to you that it's time for a change of generations in our in the Senate, in the Congress, in the presidency as well?
7: Well, there's always folks who are saying, you know what we need to change the country? We need more young people. We need more blacks. We need more gays. We need more women. We need more this. And I believe in all that stuff. And I've probably done as much as anybody in the United States Senate to get young people involved in the political process with some success. But this is not a quote unquote, and it is also clear that younger people understand the impact of this technology better than older people. That's true too. But at the end of the day, it's not generational. It's ideological. It's which side you are on. Mm-hmm. So you have plenty of young people here who are saying, yes, let's give the big tech companies everything they want. We got to take on China. Let's go to war with Iran. Let's give tax breaks to the billion. I'm young. I'm the new generation. And you got a lot of us old fogies saying, maybe that's not a great idea. Yeah. So I think we don't want to get caught. We do want young people in the process. Absolutely. And I run around the country trying to do that. But we need people who are prepared to stand up for the working class of this country, to protect our environment, to protect our constitution, to end bigotry, et cetera, et cetera. So to me, I don't look at it as generational. I look at it as ideological. Which side are you on? Are you on the side of the working class of this country? And as you may know, we just had some elections in Michigan the other day, which I think indicate that maybe the American people are in agreement.
6: We certainly did. And we had on Abdul al-Sayed a couple of weeks ago, and he was heading toward what seemed like a 10 or 15 point victory, and he won by 1 point, and he underperformed with working class voters and voters of color, despite a very populist message. How do you interpret that?
7: Well, let me tell you something. I would look at it again, David, in a slightly different way. I happen to think that his victory was the most extraordinary and impressive political victory in the modern history of the United States of America.
8: Don't get it twisted. I love America. I know exactly what America did for me. I saw it with a front row seat to what my life should have been but for America. But I love America enough to understand that America ought to be America for all of her children. I didn't have to go 15 hours.
7: Now you tell me, you studied these things, right? All right, and I want your opinion. Think back. You tell me of a candidate, a major candidate in a big race, primary, Senate primary, who took on the entire leadership of his own state of Michigan, Democratic leadership, took on the Democratic leadership nationally here in Washington, took on $70 million of super PAC and special interest funding, okay? Took on various levels of bigotry because he happens to be a Muslim, and he won the election. I have never seen a candidate take on all of that opposition and win an election. So to me, it was an extraordinarily impressive victory. Now, I got to tell you something about polling in Michigan. When I ran for president in 2016, literally the day before the election, we were told all about, Bernie, you're 20, 30 points down. You can't win. You know what? We got out of Michigan. We went someplace else because we thought we could lose. Ended up, we won. We had to hold a press conference someplace else to announce our victory in Michigan. I don't know what goes on with polling in Michigan, but please do not underestimate.
6: I'm not underestimating at all, but I'm asking a very specific question about where he performed best and where he underperformed.
7: Yeah, and that's fair. But I think what you're going to see is, you know, he was up against a popular governor. The governor came out against him.
6: But it's similar to New York City. I mean, Mamdani did great, but black voters actually did, he underperformed with them.
7: Well, we will see what happens in the general election. I suspect that you're going to see a very strong coming together. And Haley Stevens, by the way, was very gracious in her concession speech.
6: She was.
7: And she understands, as I do, that now is the time that we come together to defeat the most dangerous president in the history of the United States. And I think, without any doubt, the black community will be there, the Latino community will be there, the working class community will be there. And to the degree that I can be of help to Abdul, I certainly intend to do that.
6: Senator Sanders, I appreciate your time. Thank you so much.
7: Thank you.
6: Senator Bernie Sanders, you can read a terrific piece about his early life and political evolution by staff writer Jill Lepore at NewYorker.com. And of course, you can subscribe to The New Yorker there as well, NewYorker.com. We'll continue on the movement against data centers in a conversation with the activist Erin Brockovich. She joins us in just a moment. This is The New Yorker Radio Hour.
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6: This is the New Yorker Radio Hour. I'm David Remnick. The name Erin Brockovich has been synonymous with a fighter taking on big polluters. And, of course, many of us remember her from the film, which dramatized a landmark case against a California utility, Pacific Gas and Electric, which had poisoned the groundwater in a small town. Julia Roberts played Erin Brockovich.
11: These people don't dream about being rich. They dream about being able to watch their kids swim in a pool without worrying that they'll have to have a hysterectomy at the age of 20, like Rosa Diaz, a client of ours, or have their spine deteriorate like Stan Bloom, another client of ours. So before you come back here with another lame-ass offer, I want you to think real hard about what your spine is worth, Mr. Walker. Or what you might expect someone to pay you for your uterus, Miss Sanchez. Then you take out your calculator and you multiply that number by 100. Anything less than that is a waste of our time. By the way, we had that water brought in special for you folks. Came from Well and Hinckley.
6: Erin Brockovich has been involved in other major cases against polluters since then, and she runs a research firm that consults for lawyers. Earlier this year, she began receiving emails from people worried about the construction of AI data centers, something that's happening at a frenetic pace all over the country. Erin Brockovich.
12: Hey.
6: How are you?
12: How are you?
6: Good.
12: Good. How are you?
6: I'm good. You making some good trouble?
12: I didn't set out to do that, but apparently, yes.
6: Yes, you did. Who are you kidding?
12: It was a total surprise to me.
6: Erin, it's been 30 years.
12: Oh my, I know. We're going to start this way.
6: No. It's been 30 years since a certain legal case about groundwater contamination changed your life and the lives of a lot of other people and inspired the movie that we know you by. And you've been filing lawsuits around chemical pollutants for years thereafter. Now you're involved with data centers. You're involved in this for a fairly brief time, right? Just for a few months. And you're collecting information. This is the beginning of your process.
12: Mm-hmm.
6: How would you assess what the opposition is to the construction of data processing centers? How much pushback has already begun against the tech companies on this?
12: A lot. This is, in my 30 years, I've never really seen the people show up like they are at a very local level. Just down in Florida, and they got a moratorium. The city council meeting went on for 12 hours. And it was an overflow. And every city council meeting now, you're just seeing this huge overflow of people. When I started the map, when a community reached out to me.
6: Explain what the map is.
12: So it's pretty simple. It's called Brockovich Data Center, mm-hmm. but it's a map where people who have data centers being developed, proposed, or up and running in and around the country can report their issues to the map. And it comes to me in a submission, you know, I go through 12,000 and I read each one. So for me, it was a visual to see the bigger picture.
6: What does the map look like?
12: Well, with all the red dots now, it's getting pretty hard to see.
6: It's just coast to coast data centers.
12: It's coast to coast data centers. And so
6: it's pretty incredible.
12: It's very incredible, and it's actually really very concerning. You know, they're building in many drought restricted areas, and I don't know that people always understand. And you know, listen, this has been a huge learning curve for me, and I'm learning from the people on the inside, the workers, the people, the city hall, and everybody. The amount and the consumption of water, it is almost staggering, mm-hmm. and the bigger hyperscales can use anywhere from 1 to 7, possibly 8 million gallons of water per day.
6: Now, what does a data center do in terms of the environmental drag on a community?
12: So what they're reporting is, and this is not just a few towns here or there, it's just mm-hmm. everybody has right. the same report. During the construction phase, these are not small facilities. They're 2,200 acres. They're 3,000 acres. They're 4,000 acres. And the first thing that they get extremely upset about is the destruction of the land. You're talking rural land. So all the trees, all the vegetation, all the farmland, all goes away. It's disruptive to their sanctuary. It's disruptive to the wildlife. People are definitely reporting changes in the wildlife, the absence of wildlife, dead wildlife, and they find that very concerning. And in the construction phase, wells can often get damaged. The construction for people that are there will tell you, it's almost violent. You can feel the ground shaking, so all your water can get very turbid. People have lost their well pressure. Their wells have been damaged. They're having to drill for deeper wells. And the gentleman that I reported on, Austin Newsom is his name, and he's in a litigation, but his house is unlivable at this point.
6: Why is that?
12: Because now the water, you can't drink the water. You can't bathe the water. Mm. The water pressure is too low. He's got young children, and they just can't, I mean, they can't live without water, and mm-hmm. they can't now drink their water. And I'm really surprised at the number of reports, consistent reports from varying states on these large data centers. It's the 24/7 humming, the decibels, how mm-hmm. far they go out, how disruptive it is. It's just a nonstop, almost buzz hum in their ears 24/7, and they're finding it extremely disruptive, creating a lot of anxiety. More and more information is coming in now by submission. People now reporting their utility bills. You know, a water bill that was $30 is now almost $300.
13: Why has it gone up so fast?
12: Because of all the energy that has to be required to build these huge data centers.
13: So the locals are paying the bill.
12: Correct.
13: Yeah.
12: And they're starting to send in their before and after electric bills. So on the map, we kind of will list stats of the number of people that have reported, how many have now reported electrical issues and water bill increases. And that is definitely on the rise. But I have one woman in a, and she says, you know, I'm on a fixed income. So now it's, do I pay my electric bill or eat? We are, and I am seeing some reports, and this is where I'm going to start going out to these ranches, to these locations, with these communities to see exactly what's happening. But they're starting to report. Right. They're noticing that they're seeing more stillbirths in the cows. So there are a lot of things.
13: Stillbirths that are demonstrably the fault of data centers. Do we have any evidence of that?
12: No, what they're saying is since the data centers came in and began up and running with this constant noise,
13: right,
12: it seems that they're now noticing more stillbirths.
13: So we'll stipulate that's going to require more research to figure out if there's any relationship.
12: Oh my gosh, yes.
13: Yeah. So let me ask you this. What laws, if any, are being broken in the construction of these data centers, whether it's in rural areas or near, closer to suburban areas?
12: I'm definitely getting reports from people working inside and from the counties and the cities that there was inappropriate permitting, inappropriate zoning. That is definitely a big issue for everybody at the city council level, how they got in, how they came in as a pretense of a warehouse. They were a data center, that type of thing at a very local level.
13: I'm not quite sure what you mean by inappropriate. And are you suggesting that government officials are profiting in some way by giving permits, building permits and the like?
12: Well, according to many communities at their local levels, they're showing up, they're changing zoning ordinances. Some are building without the appropriate permits. And yeah, I think it's very difficult for city council members when these big tech giants come in and they offer, you know, they want money for the city. So they're getting money for that. And the people had no say in that. And they're also saying the money that they did receive wasn't changing their environment for the better.
13: That seems to be the crux of the problem. Who decides, who gets to decide about the construction of a data center, and then who profits and how, if there is one, and then what effect on the public health there is. Am I right?
12: Yes. And the big issue is non-disclosure. Nobody was informed of anything. There was no city council meeting for ones that are being proposed now that they know there was a non-disclosure, but now they're having city council meetings.
13: So they're asking local government officials to sign NDAs about arrangements between tech companies and the purchase of real estate?
12: Yes. Everyone's been reporting that. It's been a non-disclosure agreement at a city council level. Who are in charge? You've got to go to the local council to get your permits to build and zone, and they're changing zoning ordinances, are signing non-disclosures.
13: Aaron, you've got Bernie Sanders and Alexandria Ocasio-Cortez trying to put together a AI data center moratorium act. How prevalent is that in American politics? In other words, how much support do you see out there for this kind of moratorium?
12: So, there's federal, there's state, and there's local. When we started, the moratoriums were starting to come. And maybe 12 weeks ago, maybe over 100 local counties and cities in multiple states had put on either pauses for 6 months, moratoriums for at least 2 years, because now as city council and states have seen the pushback from the people, they're like, let's wait. because now city council wants to know more information. And we have seen some flat out bans. We had one here in California in Monterey Park where they flat out ban it. We've now seen 300 municipalities with moratoriums and or bans. We've now seen 14 states that have come in with possible, you know, state oversight. And we just saw New York completely ban them. So it's kind of growing in regards to the moratorium and what kind of, we just have no information. I mean, everybody in any leadership is like, wait a minute, you got to tell us what you're doing. Who's going to pay for the electrical? What is going with the water? What is going to be your water consumption? What size of land mass do you need? And so now you are seeing, as you said, Bernie Sanders and AOC looking at some federal oversight. And I'm watching that get some momentum.
13: Does the political debate break down along party lines, or is it bipartisan?
12: It's bipartisan.
13: Mm-hmm.
12: I'm definitely seeing that is pretty well known, as everyone's starting to talk more and more and more and more and more about the data centers.
13: Do you think it'll be a campaign issue in the midterms and in the presidential election in 2028?
12: I do. Well, possibly, yes. So I don't know if you watched the situation, and I watched with fascination the situation that happened out in Utah. And the people just showed up. In huge numbers, so much so, and they were so upset about the size of the facility, the damage it could do to the Great Salt Lake. Utah is already in a huge drought.
6: In fact, Aaron, the president of the state senate in Utah just lost his seat over this issue.
12: Yes, I do think this could be a very important thing for the leaders. And I've always been this way, and ever since I began my work in Hinckley, I've just never understood it. When you have issues so important to the people, why on earth you don't listen to them or completely disregard that they're showing up and they're like, we don't want this.
6: Right.
12: Have a conversation with this. And that's one thing I've learned. If in community after community after community, for 30 years, communities are willing to cooperate. Communities want to have their voice heard. They want to have a seat at the table. They are willing to compromise. But what they won't deal with is the lie. And that this is, again, I feel like I've come full circle. That young girl that showed up in Hinckley, California, what was really motivating the community and their frustration was, you lied. I didn't know. And that's the exact same thing that's happening here.
13: This feels like the 90s to you again in some way.
12: It does. I just feel full circle, and I'm watching. You know, Hinckley was one town, one utility,
13: right,
12: and one aquifer. This is every town, every utility, every resource. Across the country, I think the stakes are really high for the people. And what's really got their goat, if you will,
13: yeah,
12: in everything. And I've had mayors call me. I've had city council members call me. I've had California legislation call me. And I'm getting the same reports. Other city council members who are now not in office, this was an absolute secret.
13: Have the AI companies reached out to you to say, hey, Aaron, well, you know, we understand your concern, but we're really not so terrible. We're doing X, Y, and Z to, you know, ameliorate the situation or anything. Do you ever hear from the corporate side where they try to get you to come on over and understand their point of view?
12: No.
13: Never.
12: You know, I have to laugh at that. They're like,
13: They're not that stupid.
12: No. You know, that's interesting because I did get a text from somebody who said there was a data center executive out of Dallas. It's somebody that I work with, would like to have a meeting. And
13: will you take that meeting?
12: Here's the thing. Sure, with the people. You don't have to have a meeting with me. You have to have a meeting with the people.
13: With the community in question.
12: Backyards are being, their life turned upside down. And I'll be happy to show up for a meeting with all of them.
6: Erin, I wonder, do you use AI yourself?
12: No, not much. I get curious. I use it out of curiosity. And when I do talk about AI, I encourage people. Remember who you're talking to. It's a machine, okay? It is a tool that could be used for good purposes. Mm-hmm. I don't think it's be-all, end-all. And I've always encouraged people, it's a tool. But you have to use your own brain. Vet your information. It's a tool. Use it for the good tool it is. You don't need to use it for anything else. So use it or don't use it. But the fact that to have this AI is at the expense, first of all, the big companies don't be appearing to pay for it. Now, we're watching a lot of things happen where states are now not giving them the tax breaks. They're starting to say, you have to pay for all the electrical. But for us, we the people, to now have to have water consumption issues, electrical bills going up, water bills going up, the loss of our sanctuary, our wildlife, everything, and all the resources at once are at jeopardy. It's too much.
6: The name Erin Brockovich is associated with class action lawsuits. Do you see a class action lawsuit in the offing here?
12: Well, the case that I was involved in that everyone became famous for, Hinckley, was a direct action, not a class action. That depends. You could. There's a lot of diminution of property value, but I would see possibly in that, that's going to be up to all the lawyers to decide. It wouldn't be one national class. It could be state by state, but I see the lawsuits coming. You are seeing more citizens and communities that are organized hiring attorneys. I'm starting to see actually now in a couple of places where they've put on moratoriums, the city councils are now being sued by the tech giants. There's a couple of them out there for $100 million or more. That's going to be really hard for these small local cities to push back on that. So I think that you'll start to see more litigation like that.
6: AI executives will tell you this is going to bring a lot of jobs, endless amounts of innovation. It's going to make everybody's life better. And there's difficulties along the way. How much do you trust, if at all, AI executives and AI innovators?
12: I don't. And I don't think the people do. And you're showing all of them that you can't be trustworthy. If this is so great and so awesome, what's the non-disclosure agreement? If it's so great and so awesome, come out here and talk to these communities whose lives you are turning upside down. It's no different than PG&E hiding the information and not coming out to talk to these people. Oh, behind your back, I'm sorry, I'm poisoning you. So there's not going to be a lot of trust with these giant corporations.
6: So it's just this is just about money then in the end.
12: For them,
6: yep.
12: Sure. But for the people, it's their land. It's their home. It's their water. It's their resources. It's their sanctuary. It's the rivers and the creeks and the tributaries that all of us enjoy. And it's coming at like a mass invasion. We're not talking one or two. We're talking it's happening simultaneously across the country. And so there's not going to be a lot of trust with the people.
6: Tell me your next steps.
12: Right now, gathering more information, I'm going to start going out to some of these communities. I'm going to start going out to some of the ones that are construction, up and running. And in some communities are asking me to start coming to their city council members meetings. And look, I can't be everywhere at once, but this is what I tell the people. You're there. You're showing up. And so on my Brockovich report, every week we're doing a story about this. We give a lot of tips to different communities, who they can network with, how they can join forces. And that's really important because it's really hard as one. And they are starting to make a difference. And the more of them that are together, the more support they are for each other. I've not ever seen this in 30 years.
13: Erin Brockovich, thanks so much.
12: Hey, thank you.
13: Erin Brockovich. The mapping tool that she's launched is at BrockovichDataCenter.com. I'm David Remnick, and that's our program for today. Next week, Pod Save America's John Lovett joins me to answer your questions about the midterm elections.
14: We just haven't had a moment in which a bunch of Democrats put their talents on display. 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
14: get out there.
13: And the talent
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13: portion.
14: Let's see. Spin the batons. Do the juggling. Let's go.
13: John Lovett. That's next time on the New Yorker Radio Hour. I hope you'll join us. 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
16: 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One of them is from South Texas and a Tejano superstar, Bobby Pulido. The other is Gina Hinojosa running to become the next governor.
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19: I'm Scott Carter. On today's Ye Gods, award-winning journalist and author of In the Days of My Youth, I Was Told What It Means to Be a Man, Tom Juneau, who tells of growing up in a family where only he knew of his dad's double life.
20: My father would go to the movies and study them. And he wound up dressing like Fred Astaire. He wound up talking like Cary Grant. And he wound up treating women like his idol, Clark Gable.
19: Plus, Tom tells how a GQ profile led to Tom Hanks playing Mr. Rogers in A Beautiful Day in the Neighborhood and to Widow Bay's Matthew Reese playing a part based on Tom Juneau himself. But first, the news.
21: Live from NPR News in Washington, I'm Linda Kenyon. The Democratic Party is shaking up how the general election primaries are conducted in 2028. NPR's Mara Liasson has the details.
22: They're now moving to put states higher up in the lineup that are more diverse, that represent not just the Democratic Party more fully, but maybe the general electorate. So in South Carolina is going to be number one. There are more black voters there. Nevada will be number two, a lot of Hispanic voters there and a lot of union voters. And this is the Democratic Party's attempt to get the primary calendar more in line with the general electorate.
21: That's NPR's Mara Liasson. Attorney General Todd Blanche says President Trump will never ask him to do something unethical or illegal. He also tells NBC's Meet the Press he will not pledge to act independently from the White House.
23: No, I'm not going to pledge that. And no attorney general should ever pledge that. The president, I mean, if I were to pledge I will be independent of the White House, what that means is that if President Trump says, I want the Department of Justice to go after every violent criminal in this country, which is what he has said, what you're saying to me is I should say, no, sir, not going to do it. So I will act with integrity.
21: Blanche also said the so-called anti-weaponization fund is dead, Although the president still strongly believes those who feel they were wrongly treated by the Department of Justice deserve to be compensated. The Attorney General's confirmation by the full Senate had been stalled for some time when Republicans on the Senate Judiciary Committee spoke out against the president's anti-weaponization fund, especially when it came to provisions to compensate January 6 protesters who were convicted of assaulting police. Flooding remains a major threat in Indiana after severe storms hit parts of the Midwest. Samantha Horton of member station WFYI reports at least six people have been killed, including a four-year-old boy.
1: The White River continued to swell Saturday as more rain came pouring down. Projections indicate water could rise more than 20 feet in some areas. The city of Indianapolis erected floodgates to try to contain the water. But for some communities, prevention was futile. Lisa Lamotte has lived in her house near the White River for more than 40 years. She said as the water crept up to her house that this is the worst she has ever experienced.
2: We've never been flooded out before. Usually it came up maybe to our driveway.
1: President Trump approved federal aid to assist in the emergency response efforts. For NPR News, I'm Samantha Horton in Indianapolis.
21: Rescue teams in eastern Indonesia have recovered six more bodies after a magnitude 7.7 earthquake, bringing the death toll to at least 53. Thousands of people have been displaced and are living in temporary shelters. Residents fled in panic as tsunami warnings were issued and later lifted. You're listening to NPR. Hollywood is about to set some fresh box office milestones. NPR's Bob Mondello takes a look at some of the biggest box office hits.
7: Sometime before Labor Day, Spider-Man Brand New Day is expected to join the very exclusive $2 billion club.
8: I am totally out of control.
7: Only seven films in history have ever reached that number in worldwide ticket sales. The Odyssey, meanwhile, has become filmmaker Christopher Nolan's biggest box office hit at about $1.2 billion worldwide, and Toy Story 5 has passed all previous Toy Stories to take in just over $1.1 billion. Combined with the Michael Jackson biopic Michael and the animated Super Mario Galaxy movie, that means that even before Avengers Doomsday and Dune 3 arrive in December, 2026 has already produced $5 billion films, more than any year since the pandemic. Bob Mondello, NPR News.
21: Italian authorities have recovered three stolen artworks by Renoir, Cezanne, and Matisse, worth millions of euros. Police say the artworks were taken earlier this year from a private museum near Parma. Five suspects have been arrested. The heist occurred at the Magnani Rocca Foundation, where thieves are said to have forced open the entrance, grabbed the masterpieces, and then escaped in less than 3 minutes. The museum officials there say they believe the heist was not a random act, but was in fact the work of organized gangs. I'm Linda Kenyon, NPR News in Washington.
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19: If life's a mystery, whodunit? Welcome to Ye Gods, I'm Scott Carter. Tom Juneau is a master of narrative nonfiction, bravely breaking through barricades of taboos to say the unsayable. As an ESPN senior writer, in 2022 he won an Emmy for the documentary Betsy and Irv. In 2011 he received the James Beard Award for the essay My Mom Couldn't Cook. At GQ he received the National Magazine Award for feature writing in 1995, and then again in 1996. At Esquire, two of his many stories that stand out for me. The Falling Man was a controversial meditation in precise and poetic prose of the photo of an impossibly poised man as he fell 150 miles an hour off the North Tower of the World Trade Center at 9:41 a.m. on September 11th, 2001. But it's kind of like the Beatle lyric. A crowd of people turned away, but Tom just had to look and write. Another piece, Can You Say Hero, was a Valentine to cardigan-clad children's TV show host Mr. Rogers. It inspired the movie A Beautiful Day in the Neighborhood, in which American Treasure Fred Rogers was played by American Treasure Tom Hanks. Tom Juneau has now written a book called In the Days of My Youth, I Was Told What It Means to Be a Man, a memoir. It's about his larger-than-life dad, Big Lou Juneau, so the polar opposite of Fred that they could have starred in a buddy movie together. The book is beautifully written, as is all of Tom's journalism. It's the journey of a son seeking the family history of a family who didn't know it had a history. It's got a lot of noir in it, but it also finds a light. I quickly finished this brick of a book, often laughing, often crying, and now I can't stop talking about it to my friends who love books, and luckily all of them do. Welcome to Ye Gods, Tom Juneau.
20: Well, thank you so much for having me, and thank you so much for saying such kind words about my book. Appreciate it.
19: Oh, you're very welcome. And, you know, I just finished rewatching Beautiful Day in the Neighborhood, which we'll get to in a little bit. But I want to talk about an incredibly interesting character, your dad, who you write about in this book. And I want, for people who haven't read the book yet, please just describe for me the visual impact that he had when he came into a room. You wrote, he had a talent for connecting with people across a room he entered, male and female alike, men because they saw him as an ideal or a rival, women because they saw him seeing them. As someone who watched him come into rooms, what was this like?
20: I am sitting at an oak desk, you know, with a varnished top. My father was browner than the top of this desk. I mean, he was sort of a professional tanner. I mean, he worked super, super hard at that. You know, he had a body like Charles Atlas. And as he bragged about it, he never worked on it. He always bragged, never touched a weight. It was all, you know, in my father's sort of self mythology, he was just handed this body. There was just no one like him. He had freakishly green eyes that burned when he was flirting, and burned when he was angry, and burned when he was drinking, which was often. And he, you know, dressed not just to the nines, but he dressed to show off his tan and his eyes and his teeth, which were false. And he just was, you know, I've never really seen, other than movie stars, a person who looked like my dad. My father had this way of speaking where he would pause, he would draw out a sentence with a pause in the middle. I guess there's a technical word for that, which is the caesura. There'd be a caesura, there'd be a beat in the middle of all his sentences, and then he would land them with a particular italicized emphasis. Look at me. Look at this body. Have you ever seen a body like this? And it was those beats, and they were there, you know, all the time. He didn't, you know, I have heard people speak, and I've heard, you know, famous people speak, you know, very, very charismatic people speak. No one worked as hard at that as my dad did.
19: You write about the central presumption of his life was that he knew the secret of being a man. And he had kind of an entire belief system. Could you describe for us what were some of the tenets of these beliefs?
20: So I gave the eulogy at his funeral. And, you know, one of the things, I mean, what was interesting about the funeral was
0: It was a completely secular event. I didn't invite a priest to speak. We sang The Summer Wind instead of How Great Thou Art. You know, it was a completely and intentionally secular litany. But one of the reasons for that was that my father had this belief system. And the thing that was really interesting about his belief system was that it was incredibly superficial. You know, the turtleneck is the most flattering thing a man can wear. Always wear white to the face. There is nothing like a fresh burn. If you're going to be a bear, be a grizzly. You know, and so he had one after another, but he believed them with such fervor that they were an actual belief system.
6: Your mom was Catholic, and she would take you to Catholic service. He would join you two for Christmas and Easter. But otherwise, you describe him in religious terms as a pagan existentialist sun worshiper.
0: and he was. I mean, he would even say stuff that was overtly pagan. You had to prove yourself worthy of the ocean in order to be worthy of him. And he would take handfuls of salt water and put it in his mouth and spit it out and then say, "Nectar of the gods." You know, I've written about him several times, but, you know, I've come to understand him. And, you know, the level of self-creation that my dad undertook is the thing, I think, that with my dad, that a lot of people sort of, even then, came to respect, that he was a completely self-created human being, the way he spoke, the way he dressed, the way he looked. I mean, my father grew up hard and tough in Brooklyn. And, you know, one of the things that he talked about frequently is that he did not have a viable male authority figure in his life. And so the viable male authority figures that he learned everything from were also self-created. Cary Grant, Fred Astaire, Clark Gable, all of these guys, my father would go to the movies and study them. And he wound up dressing like Fred Astaire. He wound up talking like Cary Grant. And he wound up treating women like his idol, Clark Gable. And it was a belief system that he passed on. I mean, much more than religion.
6: It seems like he's a guy who made a great first impression to everybody, but to those closest to him, at some point, there begins to be a sense of suspicion that you have as a child, that there's something darker, and then you begin to find clues.
0: Right.
6: The first is, he asks you if you want to get a hot fudge sundae.
0: Yeah, I was probably 5 years old. And my father asked me one day, "How would you like a hot fudge sundae?" And I was like, "Oh my God! Of course! What 5 or 6 year old doesn't want a hot fudge sundae? Do you know who has the best hot fudge sundaes?" "No, Dad, I don't. But I'd sure like to go." "Well, I'm going to take you to the place where they make the best hot fudge sundaes." So, you know, we dress up, he dresses up, and we go out together in his red Thunderbird convertible. And we head out to Southampton, where there's a place called Act 4. But on the way, we stop at the home of a woman. And the woman, you know, has a drink ready for him, not a hot fudge sundae. And I have to step outside to the swing set in the back of the woman's house with her dog, which was a dachshund. And there's a point where I'm sitting on the swings with the dog, and I have to go back to the house because I'm not big enough to swing by myself. I don't know how to get started swinging. So I go back to the house to ask my father to help me. And I look in the house and there's

0: even his precepts, to believe in his scruples, to believe in him as a role model. That's what my father wanted from all of us, but especially his sons, my brother Michael and myself. And yet there would be these things that were happening where I knew that something was wrong. And I was quite aware of that as a kid.
1: You describe yourself as being, you and your two siblings, the sickliest, the weakest, that you had bronchitis as a child, that these were attributes distressing to a father who emphasizes manliness.
0: Yeah. On the one hand, I very much wanted to be like my dad. On the other, I knew I couldn't be like my dad. Why? Because my dad made my mom cry all the time, reliably. And so he made me cry as well. Some of it was anger at him. Some of it was fear. But some of it was just this feeling that I couldn't possibly be the son that he wanted me to be because he wasn't setting the right example.
1: You then take on the notion of the one who's assigned to be keeping your parents together. So every time they fight, or every time you hear your mom threaten to divorce your dad, it must be a referendum on your role.
0: Sure, your very existence gets threatened by what you regard as a failure. The role that you have is to keep your parents together. The other role that I had was to be my mom's confidant. And, you know, those roles are by nature conflicting. I had to find a sort of counterweight to my dad's dominance by investigating his life and learning his secrets. I was the family spy. I was the family snoop. I was not yet the family snitch, because a snitch has to actually spill the beans. I never spilled the beans. When I was 16, my dad came home one day with a Samsonite briefcase. And when my father and my mother went out to the track later that week, I pulled the briefcase out. I opened it knowing that I was going to see something I shouldn't. And by God, I did. There was a stack of very, not just explicit, but very intense Super 8 pornography, and two enormous rubber dildos. As I saw myself, I was supposed to keep my parents together. And yet when I opened that briefcase, I acquired the power to blow their marriage apart. There's a moment when I'm watching one of the films that he had in the briefcase, when I'm watching it down in the basement using the old home movie projector, and the film jams, and I smell smoke, and the old celluloid burns, and the film snaps. And once again, I have this choice. What do I do? Do I throw the film out and sort of dare my dad to say anything? Or do I, you know, act like the good boy? I spend hours threading the broken film back onto the reel. That power was way too much for a 16-year-old to possess, you know. So my father never had to say to me, "Hey, kid, don't tell your mother what you saw. Don't tell your mother what happened." Nobody ever had to say that to me.
1: That's Tom Janot. His memoir, In the Days of My Youth, I Was Told What It Means to Be a Man, chronicles his tumultuous relationship with his father. After the break, how Tom's being sent by Esquire magazine to Pittsburgh for a celebrity interview resulted in a life-changing encounter with a man who was the opposite of Tom's devilish dad, beloved TV host, Mr. Rogers. This is Ye Gods. I'm Scott Carter.

0: It's golden oldies, black and white classics of the 1950s, 60s, and beyond. We talked to Dion from the Bronx.
1: Love you like I do.
0: Now an octogenarian who was a teen idol. 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
5: Welcome back to Ye Gods. I'm Scott Carter. My guest is Tom Janot, who's famously profiled such celebrities as Tony Curtis, Frank Sinatra Jr., and Kevin Spacey. In 1996, he wrote the Esquire cover story, Can You Say Hero?, about the PBS host Mr. Rogers, which inspired the 2019 film A Beautiful Day in the Neighborhood. That was directed by Mariel Heller from a script by Noah Harpster and Micah Fitzerman Blue. Tom Hanks played Fred Rogers, and Widow's Bay star Matthew Reese played the Esquire journalist assigned to profile him. You'll now hear why Reese's character in the movie is not named Tom Janot. After I read your magnificent book, then I read the Esquire piece, where it's you with Fred Rogers, made me cry, made my wife cry. And then I watch A Beautiful Day in the Neighborhood. And what astounds me about it that I want to get from you is here you see on a screen, and you see it first, not in some tiny cassette or something. You see it on a giant screen, full sound. It has a tremendous effect upon you, whereby you leave the theater and go to a park bench and you're in tears. Tell me about the experience of seeing this, because it's about, and Tom Hanks said this, even though it's supposed to be a movie about Fred Rogers, it's about the journalist played by Matthew Reese. It's his movie. So it's your movie, but it's also, they bring in your dad, but it's not either really you or really your dad, but it still impacts you.
6: So when the two screenwriters who were writing the screenplay for A Beautiful Day in the Neighborhood first called me to tell me about that they had finished, you know, finally finished the screenplay and that they were satisfied with it. That, you know, they said that they really liked it, but they also asked me to give it a chance. And I was like, well, what do you mean by give it a chance? And they said, well, everything that's in there about you and Fred and your relationship is true. And everything that's in there about your family is made up. So I decided to give it a chance, and I asked them ultimately to change the name of the character in there from Tom Janot to Lloyd Vogel. They changed it to Lloyd Vogel. I don't know what sort of meaning Lloyd Vogel has for Micah and Noah. They all did an incredible job of taking, you know, an almost non-narrative magazine story and turning it into a movie, you know, that had a narrative. But you know, there's a little bit of a cost of doing that, and that certain things become narrative that really, you know, didn't happen, such as the father leaving the family when the mother has cancer and those kinds of things.
5: But what fascinates me is, though it's not your life, and they're changing the name at your wish, there's a truth that they get at, that you complete, it goes to your heart to the point where you see the movie three times. And what I'm wondering as I look at the chronology is, the Esquire article comes out in 98, your dad's still alive. But then the movie doesn't come out until 2019, I think it is.
6: Yeah.
5: Okay, you start writing this book in 2015. So you've started, but you're only about halfway when the movie comes out. I can't imagine that seeing this and processing the whole thing, did you meet with the writers before they did the first draft?
6: Yeah, I sure did. In 2014, I went out to LA and told them the story of my life. And that, it was a really interesting moment because it was the first time I had told the story whole. You know, I had written about my dad for GQ in a story called My Father's Fashion Tips, which was, I mean, an overt attempt by me to restore my dad to the celebrity that he had always craved and had never gotten. And the story kind of came very close to actually achieving that. It sort of made my dad a legendary figure without ever saying that he was a self-created or a mythological character. It sort of allowed him that. And then I, you know, wrote a story for Desquire about his singing, but I'd never really sat down with somebody and told them the whole story of my growing up until in 2014, I sat with the two screenwriters and they asked me about it. And I'm sort of stunned by this sitting here because I've never really, until this moment, I've never put two and two together. I've never said, oh my God, I tell the story to Micah and Noah in 2014 and I start the book less than a year later.
5: But there's one thing that I've just read your book. Now I read the Escar piece. Now I see the movie and there's a scene 2/3 of the way through where the character based on you is beginning to have a lot of things unravel and has a kind of nightmare dream sequence that ends with your character based on you blacking out and waking up in the bedroom of the Rogers home, hearing Fred and his wife Joanne play a classical music piece together. And I've just read your book and I go back to it and I find the paragraph where you talk about your reaction when your brother Michael calls you to tell you that your dad is dead. And that's the moment you describe almost an exact thing that's in the book. And I thought he must have talked to the screenwriters and this might have been something he shared because they have you collapsing. You talk about falling down and being just overcome. And they use this with Fred Rogers, but that wasn't the context in your life. It was the context of when you learned that your father died.
6: Well, this is why I like doing interviews. Because you learn about yourself in a way that it's out of your control to a certain degree. And it can be really rewarding on that level. Like I've never put together Noah and Micah's talk with me about my life and about my dad with me writing the book. And I definitely have never put two and two together with what you were just talking about, with that moment when my brother Michael calls me to tell me that my dad has died, finds a kind of a resonance in the movie in that scene where Matthew Reese, you know, passes out. But I guess that's why I reacted to the movie as I did. I went and saw that movie in the Sony building in the like 26th floor private screening room that they have in that building in New York City. Other than the guy who was running the projector, I was the only person in that room. And I sat there just thinking, okay, I'm watching this movie. I like Micah, I like Noah, but it's really not about me. It's about this guy, Lloyd Vogel, who got into a fight with his dad at his sister's wedding. That's not me. So, you know, I'm getting a pass from this movie. I'm going to enjoy it. I'm going to take it, you know, for what it's worth, and then I'm going to go home. But instead, I see the movie, and I know immediately that it's about me and that I'm in it. And that Matthew has somehow, you know, captured some sort of essence in me that I didn't even intend for him to capture. Now, I'm sure that a lot of people who have had movies made about them have had an experience somewhat like that. But I can tell you that there hasn't been anything quite like it in my life before or since, where you sort of see yourself on the screen and you're being confronted with yourself on the screen, and it just demolished me. And I went outside afterwards to the park. You know, there's a park right outside the Sony building, and I'm sitting there on a hot, hot summer's day between two homeless guys. And I'm on this bench, and I feel, you know, as lost as they do. You know, I feel kinship with these guys because I've just been stripped bare on the screen back in this building. And then I look down like 26th Street or whatever it was. It's a very, very sunny day. And I see this bald head that's caught the light. And it's walking and it's walking and it's walking. And I can't take my eyes off it. And he walks up to me. He goes, "Tom, what are you doing here?" And it's the editor who edited and assigned the Mr. Rogers story. It's David Granger, my editor at Esquire.
5: Wow.
6: Yeah. I mean, how that even happened, I don't know.
5: But what says so much to me about the core of your character is that you're watching something. I mean, there are so many examples of people who feel like the biopic of their existence was a travesty, are mad at it. What fascinates me about the complexity of your reaction is you're watching something. You see that it's, in a way, it's a travesty, in a way. But the travesty is getting to a truth that is hitting you in the gut. And you're not blaming the movie makers. You're not blaming Micah and Noah or Marielle or Tom Hanks or Matthew. You went through a period, did you not, where Matthew was trailing you? Or did he spend time with you the way that you spent time with Frank Sinatra Jr., Tony Curtis? And what's it like being the guy who's observed versus what you've been doing all your professional life, which is you've been the observer?
6: I mean, that whole experience of that movie, you know, it's a turning of the tables. And I spent some time with Matthew in 2018 when they were, you know, preparing to film the movie in Pittsburgh. Matthew's a great and successful actor for a reason, which is that he just like sucked up like all my mannerisms. He sucked out the way I bobbed my head around. There's so much of it that is me. It was shocking and stunning.
5: Tom, there's a section in your book I'd love for you to read to us. You're riding the bus home after a Christmas visit with your dad. A woman sitting next to you asks, "How have your holidays been?" And you tell her what you've just gone through with your family. And then she asks, "Why aren't you angry with him?" You say you're writing a book about him. Isn't that angry enough? And she says, "Well, you might be angry when you write about him, but definitely not when you talk about him." Can you read what you told her next?
6: Sure. I'd be glad to. "Why do I love music so much? Because of my dad. Why do I love language so much? Because of my dad. Why am I a writer in the first place? Because of my dad. I took so much from him. I owe so much to him. And when I respond to the world, I am often responding through him, for better and for worse. He taught me how to live, man. And he gave me permission to enjoy life. He might not have been a good man, but he was an elemental one. And I feel his presence when I eat, when I drink, when I make love, when I breathe.
7: anger never had a chance. When I was a little boy, I say with something like bravado, my father took me out to the ocean, and when we got past the breakers, he would say, "It's so clean you can drink it." Then he'd scoop handfuls of water into his mouth. I thought the ocean belonged to him. "So," a woman says, "that's what narcissists do." "So how can I be angry at him?" I ask. "He gave me the ocean."
5: That was Tom Janot reading from his captivating memoir, "In the Days of My Youth, I Was Told What It Means to Be a Man." When we return, Tom Janot grapples with which voice on his shoulder wins out, the white-to-the-face turtleneck of devilish Big Lou, or the red cardigan angel of Fred Rogers. I'm Scott Carter. This is Ye Gods.

0: Dennis McGilvray, host of the Rhythm Atlas. 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
4: Welcome back to Ye Gods. I'm Scott Carter. I'm talking with ESPN senior writer Tom Janot, who's contributed to GQ, Esquire, and The Atlantic. As we conclude our conversation, Tom describes what it's been like to hear readers' reactions to his family's secrets and what his dad's legacy means to him. A couple of months ago, before I read the New York Times interview with you when this was about to be published, I had never heard of Lou Janot. Now I will never forget him.
5: I appreciate that. When I've been out on the road promoting the book and selling the book, I've been frequently asked, what would your father make of the book? And it's a difficult question. On the one hand, my father kept his secrets really closely. So I can't kid myself. I can't say that, Dad would have loved the book. But on the other hand, my father was an unusual man and a self-created man. And the man that he wanted to be was a man who would live forever. I mean, one of the things that that made burying him difficult is we had no plans, like whatsoever. He refused to talk about funeral plans. Why did he refuse to talk about funeral plans? Because he didn't think he was going to die. And so the idea of living beyond his span of years on earth in the pages of the book, I don't know if it's an ironic payoff or just a payoff that comes from a son's heart. I don't know. But the payoff is there. And the fact that people are reading the book and that we're talking about my father right now as if he's still with us. That's important to me, and I sort of hope that it would be important to him too.
4: There's one more quote, and then I've got three questions, and then I'm so grateful for your time. This has really been wonderful. At one point in the book, you say about your dad, he was not meant for happiness, perhaps, as hard as this is to say. He didn't deserve happiness. He tried and he tried. He just never got there. And as I reread that sentence, I thought, what would Fred say about someone not deserving happiness?
5: Oh, Fred would disagree with that, I think. I think that Fred would disagree with that plain-spokenly and forthrightly. So I talk with Fred about my dad a lot. And in our correspondence, our email correspondence was voluminous. And a lot of those emails are about my dad. And a lot of those emails from Fred would say and would be at pains to remind me that my father loved me and was proud of me. He, I think, was one of the people that ultimately, I think, convinced me of that. I had always felt that my father's love for anyone, I would say, was not unconditional. that came with conditions, and the conditions had to do with, you know, how well you fulfilled his vision. But Fred did say, and said often, that your father loved you and was proud of you. And I think that the implicit message in there was that the love was unconditional, and that unconditional love was in itself a form of grace. So I think that Fred not only would disagree with me, but did disagree with me. But yeah, I mean, there is that whole, the final thrust of the book is rather religious in nature. I say at the end that I reject Christianity. This is a message. This is in a letter to my father. I reject Christianity because I reject any religion that would put you, Dad, in hell. And that's true. But there's for all my strenuous rejection, there is almost a liturgical rhythm to that epilogue. And I'm curious to see where we go from here and with your questions.
4: Okay. Do you think Fred believed in hell?
5: I definitely do not think that Fred believed in hell. Because I think that, to me, hell is man's most monstrous invention. It's a monstrous, yes, and evil invention that has, yeah, been used for the purpose of evil throughout our history. So I don't think that Fred, a good man, would subscribe to the idea that God's final design is ultimately monstrous.
4: So many aspects of this book are stories that you've been carrying with you, not sharing with anyone. As you go out on promotional tours, as you do interviews on podcasts or television shows, what's it been like sharing, and does it change what's still inside of you about your dad?
5: Everywhere I go, you know, I hear from somebody who feels that either I've told their story or that, you know, my story represents a sort of generational journey. You know, there's a lot of guys who came out of World War II. I think my father was unique in a lot of ways, but there are a lot of guys who were self-created, who took the opportunity to be self-created and almost carried a mythological sense of themselves. And, you know, the people who have been affected by that, for better and for worse, not just for World War II generation men, but for men of all ages and of all stripes. You know, as Michael Corleone says to Fredo in Godfather II, it's not easy being a son, Fredo. It's not easy being a son. And so I hear from people a lot who have not found it easy to be a son. And in one of the first public engagements I had about this book, it was at the 92nd Street Y in New York, and I noticed a much older man waiting at the end of the line. And he came up to me and he said, I read your book and I started writing a letter to my dad last night. I mean, the man must have been 85 years old. And he said that he had just started writing a letter to his dad. And he goes, you know what the first sentence was? And I was like, no, tell me. And he said, dear dad, why did you always piss on my parade? And this is a guy, I mean, he was at the end of his life and he was still trying to exercise that demon. And you ask me what I learn about my dad and myself from going through that process. And the thing that I learn is that it is a process. I mean, as you said before, I mean, there are things that before I wrote this book, I never told another living soul. Now I'm sitting at the front of a bookstore and telling a crowd of people about it, and they're asking questions about it. I didn't know how that was going to feel, and I didn't know how that was going to be. But I can tell you that it is a fortifying event in my life. I feel that the effort that it took to write this book is worthwhile. I felt that it was justified, and I felt that it's made not just me stronger, but the people who have read it stronger. And that's, I'll take that.
4: Your father's an undeniably strong influence in your consciousness. He's embedded within you. Fred's also embedded. You've said you've never thought of writing fiction, but it seems to me there must be a de facto dialogue in your consciousness sometimes between what Lou would say and what Fred would say in response to Lou as you are making a decision.
5: Well, as it happens, I am writing fiction and I am writing a novel. And I do think, once again, I've learned a lot from doing this entire conversation, but once again, I'm learning something new, which is, I do wonder if the fiction that I'm writing, which does not include Fred Rogers as a character or Lou Janot as a character, and yet, because I know where I want the book to go, I do wonder if the book is representing something of a dialogue between Fred Rogers and Lou Janot.
4: Let us finish the last two of the three questions I ask everyone. Is there a quote that keeps returning to you because in challenging times it comforts you?
5: Yeah. In the Old Testament, there is a point where God is looking for Moses. And I'm not biblically well-versed enough to get this exactly right, but God is looking for Moses. And he says, Moses, where are you? And Moses says, here I am, or here am I. I believe it says in some of the translations. But what he's saying is not just, hey, I'm over here. He's saying, I'm ready for what you ask of me. And I think of that a lot. I was even going to get, after the book came out, I was even going to get a t-shirt with that on it. So, yeah, I think about that a lot.
4: Is there a work of art that has had such impact on you that if the whole world were to experience it, the world would be a better place?
5: It's a huge question because, music means a great, great deal to me. And, literature means a great, great deal to me. But I think of there's a poem by Sharon Olds. It's called I Go Back to May 1937. I read it a lot. And I think it would be great for people. And I think it certainly speaks to me in a way that when I needed it, it allowed me to go on with my book. If you want me to read it, I'll read it. It's not long.
4: Yeah, I would love for you to read it.
5: Sure. Okay, it's called I Go Back to May 1937. I see them standing at the formal gates of their colleges. I see my father strolling out under the ochre sandstone arch, the red tiles glinting like bent plates of blood behind his head. I see my mother with a few light books at her hip, standing at the pillar made of tiny bricks, the wrought iron gate still open behind her, its sword tips aglow in the May air. They are about to graduate. They are about to get married. They are kids. They are dumb. All they know is they are innocent. They would never hurt anybody. I want to go up to them and say, stop. Don't do it. She's the wrong woman. He's the wrong man. You are going to do things you cannot imagine you would ever do. You are going to do bad things to children. You are going to suffer in ways you have not heard of. You are going to want to die. I want to go up to them there in the May sunlight and say it, her hungry, pretty face turning to me, her pitiful, beautiful, untouched body, his arrogant, handsome face turning to me, his pitiful, beautiful, untouched body. But I don't do it. I want to live. I take them up like the male and female paper dolls and bang them together at the hips like chips of flint as if to strike sparks from them. I say, do what you are going to do, and I will tell about it.
4: Not only is that overwhelmingly beautiful, but also I completely get why it resonates so much for you.
5: Yeah. You know, there's a certain bravery and desperation with her looking back at the moment that her parents first met, you know, and wanting to say, don't do it, but also saying, I want to live. I mean, this just rips me up, so.
4: This conversation has been everything that I hoped it would be. And give myself an assignment to be reading so much of your work. And I have a stack of articles that I have not gotten to yet, but I am anxious to. I can't wait for this novel to appear.
5: Decided to take a crack at it. You know, I've been wanting to do it since I was like 18.
4: Because I just heard you very recently in a video where you said, I've never thought about fiction.
5: Yeah.
4: In a podcast. And so I'm glad to hear this because it also, I think, means the burden of the true account has been lifted and it's allowing for other things to come in.
5: There's no question that I could not have written or even really contemplated a novel unless I had gotten this book done. I was actually writing a novel in 2015 that I really liked and might go back to one day. Not right away, but might go back to one day. But I abandoned it because I realized that if I didn't write this book right then, if I didn't start like tomorrow, it was never going to be, and it had to be. But now I'm free to write kind of what I want to write. And I think that challenging yourself is good. And I'm definitely challenging myself right now after writing this book.
4: I think your dad would say you're playing with house money.
5: He would definitely say exactly that.
4: Tom Chenow, this has been such a pleasure, and I thank you very much.
5: Scott, thank you so much. I learned so much during the course of this conversation, so I'm really appreciative of that.
4: Tom Chenow's memoir, In the Days of My Youth, I Was Told What It Means to Be a Man, is available from Penguin Random House. 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I would love you to tell us about this. 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Next week on Ye Gods, nearing our one-year anniversary, I talk to NPR's No Small Endeavor host, Lee C. Camp. He and I will discuss his latest book, Scandalous Witness, A Little Political Manifesto for Christians. Ye Gods is created by a pantheon of ye gods and goddesses. Executive producer Dawson McCraw, co-executive producer Selena Lauterer, producer Robin Rose Valentine, editors Richard Chinqui and Mike Canary, music composer Carmen Borgia, production assistants Alexis Bradley Banks and Hannah Ponturo, consigliere Roy Seekoff. 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I'm Scott Carter, and you can watch my TEDx talk, Indivisible, on YouTube. And until next time, safety and kindness for all.
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0: Just a few weeks later, we went to Indiana University in Bloomington and met perhaps the greatest athlete ever to come out of that school. Olympic champion swimmer Lily King still lives near her alma mater. And Peter asked her about how she still trains in the university's pool.
1: Wow. Did you enjoy, after you graduated, coming back here and getting in the pool with all these younger swimmers and just continuing to kick their ass?
2: Yes. Always.
1: Always. Yes. Because you really... You're not that old, but you don't have to be old to really enjoy beating younger people.
2: It's just, it's a thing. No, it doesn't get old ever.
1: When you were growing up, you had came from an athletic family. Your father's a track coach, mm-hmm. right? How did you know, A, that swimming was your sport, and B, that you were particularly good at it?
2: Well, I was really bad at everything else, so that was a good giveaway at the beginning.
3: Wait, maybe I'm an Olympic swimmer then.
2: Hey, you never know.
1: Yeah.
2: Gymnastics career didn't really take
3: off. It did not pan out.
2: You know, I was about this size at 14, so it didn't work for me either, so it's okay.
1: I love this story. I understand that your husband, who was a fellow member of the IU swim team, proposed to you after you had just won a meet? Or an event?
2: Yes. So I got proposed to at Olympic trials. And the security at Olympic trials is like really tight. Trying to get up on the pool deck, there's guys with like army guys with machine guns, like ready to, it's wild. Yeah. I'm like, guys, this is a swim meet. It's not that deep.
1: You're all wearing bathing suits. Where do they expect you to be hiding a weapon?
2: Exactly. So I walked down the stairs and I'm gasping for, I just finished a race. I'm exhausted. And I saw he was on deck, and I was like, how'd you get down here? Like, they're going to take you out. Like, what are you doing?
3: He had murdered 11 security guards.
2: Pretty much. Well, I'm pretty sure he used to be in the CIA, but we don't have to talk about that.
3: Okay.
2: So then he proposed right then and there.
1: Really? Did he do the classic thing, get down on one knee?
2: Oh, yeah. Oh, yeah.
4: Like, you had a swim cap on when he proposed
2: to you. So, this is funny. So, I didn't, because one of my best friends who I trained with, she was a coach, so she told me, she's like, hey, just take your cap off after your race. And I was like, we're very honest with each other, sometimes to the point where it's not so nice. And I was like, if you, just tell me I look awful in my cap. Like, just tell the truth. And she's like, no, just, you gotta trust me. Just take your cap off.
3: So funny.
4: That's a good friend.
2: It is. So I get out after my race. I take my cap off, and I'm looking in the stands for her, and I couldn't see her. And I was like, what the hell?
4: I took it off for nothing.
2: I know. I'm like rolling my eyes.
1: Did you then hear her voice yelling, you also might want to put on some makeup?
2: Yeah, no, it was too late.
3: Why did you tell me to do my nails for the Olympic trials?
2: Exactly.
1: And there your husband was, and he got down on one knee, and he proposed right there in the deck.
2: There you go.
1: Right?
2: Yeah.
1: And do you think he would have proposed if you had lost?
2: So.
1: I've met enough really high elite athletes knowing that they all expect to win. You all expect to win every time, which is part of the secret. And so I imagine that if you hadn't won that day and made the Olympic team, you would have said yes to his proposal, but it might have been more like a, okay, fine.
2: Maybe. It was separation of church and state there. So,
4: Lily, if you expect to win, which is part of what makes mm-hmm. you a champion, do you get nervous? I know you're retired. Did you get nervous?
2: Yeah, absolutely. Especially like Olympic trials, when you go in and the whole point of the meet is you got to be top two. So there's usually 100 to 150 people in your event, and only two make the Olympic team. So pretty much, especially if you're expecting to make it going into that final, you just got to think, don't mess up.
5: Do competitors talk? You talk to me, like you said, it's 150 people, and I'm guessing the top group you expect to win. Do you guys like talk smack to each other before you jump in the pool? Or?
2: I do. They didn't like it that much.
1: No, wait a minute. Okay. Hold on. We had read that one of your secrets is you psych out your opponents. You play some mind games.
3: Looking pretty dry today.
1: Yeah. And I'm like, okay, fine. Trash talk. I get it. It's some of the greatest athletes do it. But how do you trash talk someone when you're both underwater?
2: Yeah. In one Olympic final, I did make eye contact with another girl off of a turn. So that was, I think, as close as we get in the water. That was pretty crazy.
1: She was the Dennis Rodman of international.
2: I take that as a great compliment.
1: You should. Well, Lily King, we are delighted to talk to you, but we've asked you here to play a game we're calling...
6: Lily King, meet these Lil Kings.
1: That's right. We're going to ask you three questions about short kings.
2: All right.
1: Two or three questions right about men of less than average height, and you'll win our prize, one of our listeners, the voice of anyone they might choose for their voicemail. Bill, who is Lily King playing for?
6: Olivia Trevino and Leo Burton of Bloomington, Indiana.
1: I'm guessing they're fans. Are you ready to do this?
2: I'm ready.
1: Okay, here we go. Here's your first question. For centuries, psychologists have talked about the Napoleonic complex, or the idea that short men can be more aggressive or ambitious than taller men. But a 2007 English scientific study disproved it. How did they do that? Was it A, by hitting short men with sticks and seeing if they got angrier than tall men? B, by asking short men how much they might enjoy conquering Europe? Or C, simply by asking a bunch of short men if they were compensating for something and they all said, no!
2: I'm going to go C.
1: You're going to go C? Your
2: yeah.
1: choice is C. They just asked them and they all yelled
2: yeah.
1: no? No, it was actually A.
2: No!
1: It was. What they did, and this is true, is they would wrap men of various heights on the knuckles with sticks. And they noted that shorter men would react with less anger than taller men.
4: Interesting.
1: Huh. Yeah. All right, you have two more chances. You get these right, you win. Here we go. It might surprise you who is a short king, or was, as in which of these examples? A, Neil Armstrong, the astronaut, who meant to say, that's one step for a small man. B, Joseph Stalin, who was so short, Harry Truman used to call him Lil Squirt. Or C, Dwayne The Rock Johnson, who originally wrestled under the nickname The Pebble.
2: All right, it's not The Pebble. I know that. I'm hearing B. B sounds good.
1: Yes, it's B.
2: You guys gotta, like, give me some YMCA. It all sounds the same.
1: I'm just asking,
2: here.
1: Though, did you rely on the audience at your swim meet? It's like, what stroke? What should I do?
3: Oh, fast?
1: Fast? Okay, everyone wants to go out.
2: A little bit. I'd be like,
1: yeah. Yeah, he used to call him Little Squirt, you know. All right, last question. If you get this one right, you win. Alan Ladd, a star from the golden age of Hollywood, was only 5'6". And to make up for that, the producers of his movies would do what? A, dig holes for his taller co-stars to stand in. B, put 1-foot-high lifts into all his shoes. Or C, make sure that every other actor in the entire movie was 5'2" or shorter.
2: They're all saying A.
1: They're all saying A.
2: I feel like I'm like really using my phone a friend.
1: You
2: so,
1: are.
2: Okay, I'll go A.
1: It was A, yes.
2: A hole? The lifted shoes makes way more
1: so
2: sense.
1: So if he was talking to, say, a taller woman, they would dig a hole and the woman would stand in the hole and appear shorter. And you're maybe saying, well, wait a minute. Great. Okay, a hole. What if the actor had to move during the shot? Easy answer. They'd dig a ditch. Bill, how did Lily King do in our quiz?
6: 6-time Olympic medalist wins the big one. 2 out of 3 on Wait, Wait, Don't Tell Me.
2: With a lot of help.
1: With a lot of help. That's all right. Lily King is a 6-time Olympic medalist and a legend of Hoosier athletics. Lily King, thank you so much for joining us on Wait, Wait, Don't Tell Me.
2: Thank you.
1: Lily King, everybody. When we come back, our panelists give the week's news the treatment it deserves, and the very meanest of the mean girls turns out to be kind of nice. That's when we come back with more of Wait, Wait, Don't Tell Me from NPR.
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0: 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I'm Alzo Slade, and here's your host at the Studebaker Theater in the Fine Arts Building in Chicago, Peter Sagal.
13: Thank you, Alzo. Thanks, everybody. So we have spent the hour relaxing on the beach, and by now we've got sand everywhere and a sunburn, and frankly, we're wondering what the whole point is.
0: I hate having an existential crisis when I'm surfing.
13: So every week we ask our panelists about the news, and every week that seems to be a surprise to them. Here's some fun we have with our panelists this year, including some questions that we have never broadcast before. Karen, couples will go to great lengths to ensure their weddings go smoothly, and this week we learned that some brides are going to the lengths of hiring a what?
14: Oh, a wedding planner?
13: Oh, they've got that.
14: An outfit, like a clothing designer?
13: Oh, sure, that's old hat. They all got that.
14: A dentist?
13: No, this is going the extra mile to make sure that you're not hexed on your wedding.
14: Oh, are they hiring, what, like a witch?
13: Yes, they're hiring witches.
14: Okay.
13: Wedding costs, soaring, weather, more unpredictable.
14: Wait, I have an important question.
13: Yes.
14: Aren't witches famously evil?
3: Wow, well, stereotype match.
14: That was so racist of me.
13: Strike me if you've heard this before.
14: Yeah.
13: But she was a wicked witch. I am a good witch.
14: Ah, yes. Oh.
13: There are two different kinds, right?
14: Yes, yes, yes. Witches, I've heard you say this before.
13: Don't tell anybody in what context, okay? That's between us. So anyway, people are like so worried that their incredibly expensive weddings are not going to go off well. They're hiring witches to make sure they will. Sure, witches are expensive. We know that. But you can haggle some of them down to your second born child.
3: Okay, I've never felt so alone as a member of the LGBT community. You guys have never been to a lesbian wedding where it was like a woman with, you know, gray straw-like hair down to her waist doing a hand fasting ceremony and then chanting and smudging the space before and after?
0: No.
13: No, yeah.
0: No.
13: No, no.
3: Well, I've never felt so alone, and now the straights are coming for our culture. It's unbelievable.
15: Yeah. I've been to a Fleetwood Mac concert, and I know the Stevie Nicks fan vibe. So, yes.
13: Many people are finding their witches on Etsy, right?
3: Oh, yeah.
13: That's right, Etsy. And you can find witches who will start you with their magical services around $10 a spell. It goes up from there. You have to watch out for the add-ons. Or the next thing you know, you're trading your voice to the sea witch for a 70-degree cloudless day.
3: Just throw in there, too, like there's a very entertaining witch named Lady Rhea. She's like a New York staple, and she's famous for candle spells. And I read this great interview with her where they said she was like chain-smoking through the whole interview. And she was like, I've got spells for everything, you know, divorce, love, you know, rickets, blah, blah, blah. And then the interviewer was like, what about smoking? And she took a drag and said, that's the one thing we can't figure out.
13: Paul, experts have long said that if you want to avoid heart disease and live a long life, 150 minutes of exercise a week, a little more than 2 hours, is plenty. Well, a new study has said what?
16: It's not nearly enough.
13: That's exactly right.
16: Oh, damn it!
14: What?
16: Damn it!
13: I know. It's so frustrating.
16: We're going in the wrong direction.
13: This new research finds that if you really want to avoid dying early, you need not 150 minutes, but 560 minutes of exercise a week. That is about 9.5 hours. That is the amount of exercise that makes the people in your life say things like, you have a problem, and I'm leaving you.
16: Well, you know, on the other hand, what kind of life is that?
3: Yeah.
16: I've been pogo sticking. I've been doing a series of daily videos counting down until November 3rd. And I don't know whatever made me do this, but in the beginning of it, and I try to give people something that they can do each day,
13: right.
16: You know, because hand-wringing isn't all that helpful. What you can do...
3: If you hand-wring for 9 hours a week, though.
16: Yeah, you'll stay alive for a really long time. Yeah. But something they can do to help save the democracy. But in the begin, when I first started doing it, and I have no idea why I did this, but I said, in addition, I will add a pogo on each day until we take back the House and the Senate.
13: Right.
16: And
13: so it was one pogo jump in the first day, two in the second, three
16: yeah,
13: in the
16: I can tell you that I started 130 days ago.
13: Yeah.
17: Is it an honor system thing, or do you play, you can, it's like 130 jumps that everyone sees you do?
16: Yeah.
17: Okay.
16: The editor speeds it up,
13: sure,
16: because it would be boring to watch the whole time, but... But I do them in real time. And I, you know, I don't want to, if anybody here has ever watched, I hope I'm not wrecking it for you, telling you that it's sped up.
13: But really, seriously, 560 minutes, it's so much. The average American would have to increase their average weekly exercise to reach that goal by 560 minutes. So, Roxanne, the Met Gala was this week, and a deep dive by your colleagues at the Washington Post looked into one of the event's enduring mysteries, how the celebrities in attendance do what?
18: I was studying the costumes. I actually looked at a lot of this. I'm going to say go to the bathroom.
13: You're exactly right, Roxanne. The question was...
18: Because there's so, like, Heidi Klum was, like, encased in, this plastic thing, and
13: I believe she was like a Grecian bust of something.
18: Yeah, she was.
13: And they're all like wearing these insanely tight or sculpted things that they have to be sewn into or sculpted into. So, of course, the question is, how do they manage when nature calls? I mean, I'm sure Rihanna loves knowing that one of the nation's great newspapers looked at her and their first thought was, what's going on there bladder-wise? So it turns out, because the Post, you know, democracy dies in darkness, they looked into this and... turns out some celebrities, a lot of people, they just don't because they make sure not to drink before or during, so they don't have to, and that's good because it just so happens this year's Met Gala theme was desiccated corpse. And some celebs have a trap door built into their elaborate costumes to make it all easier. You can do that, just don't get spotted by the paparazzi.
19: There must be haute couture catheters.
13: Oh God! Let's see. Well, my gown is by Armani, and my colostomy bag is by
19: Dolce and Gabbana.
13: If you'd like to play on air, call or leave a message at 1-888-WAIT-WAIT. That's 1-888-924-8924. You can see us most weeks right here at the Studebaker Theater in downtown Chicago. You can also catch us on the road. We'll be in Huber Heights, Ohio, just outside of Dayton, on September 3rd. Our comedy grab bag stand-up show is back. It's Wednesday, September 9th at the Den Theater here in Chicago, hosted by none other than Alzo Slade, with comedy from our panelists, special guests, and even, well, me. For tickets and information to all our live events, go to nprpresents.org. Finally, last year, we talked to Renee Rapp, a singer, songwriter, and actor most well-known for playing the meanest girl herself, Regina, in the musical Mean Girls on stage and film.
0: Peter asked her about her childhood love of the theater, but it turns out it wasn't originally her jam.
20: I wasn't really into theater immediately. I was just always a huge fan of pop stars and a huge fan of singers and musicians. And then I was just so, I think, annoying to be around for my family that they were like, well, you would do well in the theater.
13: Really?
20: And they were right.
13: Yes.
20: So,
13: and also,
20: yes,
13: you'll have rehearsal late into the evening, so we won't see you.
20: Exactly. Yes. Yeah, so I can't be around for too long, which was nice. But I missed a lot because I was in theater. I missed the death of my first pet. I missed the death of my hamster. My mom had to brave that on her own because I was in a thrilling production of Annie.
16: Did the sun come up the next day, Renee? Just asking.
20: The sun absolutely came out tomorrow, I took myself back to that damn tin bucket and did a hard knock life 10 times better in lieu of my hamster's death. Aww.
13: Wow. Yeah. I love that even at 10, you were able to take that tragedy of the loss of your hamster and transform it into art.
20: Absolutely. I was like, how can I make this about myself? So.
13: Your first album, Snow Angels, came out a few years ago. Massive hit. Your new album out this summer is called Bite Me. And it has songs. These are just the titles that you wrote the lyrics to. Mad, Leave Me Alone, Why Is She Still Here? I Can't Have You Around Me Anymore. And I Think I Like You Better When You're Gone. So, Renee, we just met, but is everything okay?
20: No.
13: No.
20: No. At the time, no, not at all. I was just at such a point in my life where everyone was just so annoying to be around. And I was so fed up with myself. I was fed up with my, like, work life. I was like, I don't have fun anymore. And I wanted to write an album that was like, I want everyone to get and stay the hell away from me. And I kind of did exactly that. Like, it is thematically the title.
13: Okay. Yeah. It's an amazing record, and the songs are stunning and fun and crazy and great, and I recommend it to everybody. I want to ask you one more thing. You were on Stephen Colbert recently, and you talked about, I was deeply surprised because I thought I knew you from your work, about your massive crush on Mark Cuban.
20: I know. I understand that this doesn't really seem like my thing.
13: No.
20: You know, it's a boy.
13: For one thing.
20: I have like a very specific brand of like that age of like white boy that like really does it for me for some reason. Like there's like a thing there that they do that I'm super into. Like it's kind of like he to me is the equivalent to like Jason Sudeikis on Ted Lasso. And then there's this other guy who also is kind of in that. I'm forgetting his name off the top of my head, but he plays like the evil brother in Game of Thrones. He's Cersei Lannister. You know the incest? He's the boy.
13: Oh,
20: in the
13: that
20: incest.
13: Guy. Yeah, okay. I know who you mean. Nicholas Coster-Waldau, that guy.
20: Love. And there's so few middle-aged men that I like.
5: Sure. I don't mean to be presumptuous here, but like these are all middle-aged men with full heads of hair wearing like dark suits. If you squint, those are just butch lesbians.
20: Butch lesbians with jobs, girl. That's what I like. That's what I like.
13: Well, it is an absolute joy to talk to you, Renee. And we have, in fact, asked you here to play a game we're calling
6: Bite Me, Edward Cullen. Please, bite me.
13: So your new album, as we have mentioned, your new album is called Bite Me, which, of course, immediately reminded us of the Twilight vampire saga. Yeah. Answer three questions about those moody, damp vampires.
20: Oh, God.
13: No, and you will win a prize for one of our listeners, the voice of anyone from our show they might choose for their voicemail. Bill, who was Renee Rapp playing for?
6: Jack Owens of Denver, Colorado.
13: Okay. I just have to ask before we get started, I think you're in the right demographic for it. Were you a fan of the Twilight saga at any time?
20: I loved Twilight as a kid. Rob Pattinson also goes in that category.
16: Yeah.
20: I loved Twilight as a kid. I cannot tell you the last time I watched Twilight, though.
13: All right.
20: So, yeah.
13: Here's your first question, Renee. Twilight takes place, the books and eventually the movie, in the very real town of Forks, Washington, which has been a tourist destination ever since the first book, Twilight, was published. Author Stephanie Meyer knew the book had to be set in Forks, Washington. Why? A, she was paid to do so by the Forks, Washington Chamber of Commerce and Tourist Bureau. B, she Googled rainiest place in the U.S. and it was what came up. Or C, her plan was to set the sequel book in Spoons, Washington, then Knives, and finally, Sporks.
20: I love a spork, but I think that, like, B, that feels like something a writer would do.
13: It is something that writer, in fact, did. Because
20: I'm up, yes.
13: She was writing about vampires. Vampires don't like sunlight, so why wouldn't they live in the rainiest, cloudiest place they could find? Here is your next question. In addition to the town of Forks, the Twilight books made an unexpected star out of somebody else. Who was it? A, the book's editor, whose note, "Why not just make mummies sexy?" was accidentally published in the first edition. B, a man whose real name was Edward Cullen, who was cast in a reality dating show called Searching for My Bella Swan. Or C, the hand model holding an apple on the cover of the books, who spun her fame into an apple-scented hand lotion brand called Hands of Twilight.
20: The third one sounds ridiculous. Like the hand thing,
13: yeah.
20: But that's so prominent on the cover.
13: Yes.
20: And a good hand goes a long way.
13: It's true.
20: So maybe the third one?
13: You're right again, Renee. That's what happened. We all remember
20: so
13: that the
20: good.
13: Cover of the books has hands holding an apple of various kinds. And sure, that woman went on to have a sort of semi-famous career. Although, in a New York Magazine profile, it said of her, quote, "She doesn't understand why she's not more famous."
20: Of course, that is something only a hand model would say.
13: You're right. All right, you're doing really well, Renee. We have one more question for you. The first screenplay for the movie adaptation of the first book, Twilight, was thrown out and replaced with a version that was much closer to the book. That's what got made. That's a bit of a shame because the abandoned screenplay included which of these scenes? A, Bella revealing her father was Frankenstein's monster. B, Bella riding a jet ski being chased by the FBI. Or C, a climactic scene as the vampires attack the Red Cross's largest blood bank.
20: Oh my God. Okay, once again, I see it all, even the jet ski.
13: Sure.
20: I'm kind of liking that. I'm liking that because I'm not sure that I know enough about Blue Cross Blue Shield. So let's go with the jet ski.
13: You're right again, Renee.
20: Yeah.
13: Very good.
20: Okay.
13: So in that original, big chase scenes, lots of action. In that script, Bella also blows away vampires with a shotgun for some reason. It turns out that the studio was told, or they had the idea, let's make this more appealing to boys. Anyway.
20: Love.
13: Love it. Bill, how did Renee Rapp do in our quiz?
6: I can't believe it, but she got them all right. What a winner.
13: You're amazing. Renee Rapp's fabulous new album is Bite Me. She's on tour supporting it this fall. See her if you can. Renee Rapp, thank you so much for joining us. And wait, don't tell me. What a pleasure to talk to you. Bye-bye. Take care.
20: Thank you, guys.
6: Thanks.
20: Bye.
13: Thank you. That's it for our We're Going to Get Away From It All, Even If It Tries to Hunt Us Down edition. 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Philip Gotica writes our limericks. BJ Lederman composed our theme. Our program is produced by Jennifer Mills, Miles Grumbos, and Lillian King. Special thanks to Peter Gwynn for getting that spot on our backs. Our vibes curator is Emma Choi. Technical direction is from Lorna White. Our CFO is Colin Miller. Our ops manager is Jasira Vardak. Our production manager is Robert Newhouse. Our senior producer is Ian Chillog. And the executive producer of Wait, Don't Tell Me is Michael Danforth. Thanks to everybody you heard on their show this week, all our panelists, Alzo Slade, and of course, Bill Curtis. And thanks to all of you for listening. I'm Peter Sagal. We'll see you next week. This is NPR.
4: 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One of them is from South Texas and a Tejano superstar, Bobby Pulido. The other is Gina Hinojosa, running to become the next governor.
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1: It's the Splendid Table from APM American Public Media. I'm Francis Lamb. You know, some cuisines can have a lot of their magic bottled up in a jar. Look, I'm not saying that just buying a spice mix is going to make you a good cook, but I am saying that some good cooks can have a personal relationship with their spice mixes.
2: I always say la cantidad que te llega a tu corazón because I say the amount that your heart tells you to put of each. You put however much your heart tells you. But adobo and sazón, they go hand in hand. Adobo is always going to flavor your chicken and it's going to be amazing, right? But sazón is going to flavor your chicken and then make it look like it went to Miami and got a tan.
1: That's Omi Hopper, a fabulous professional Puerto Rican home cook. We also have our good friend Chef Sheldon Simeon here to tell you how he makes quick home hack family meals Hawaii style. It's coming up on the Splenda Table.
22: Live from NPR News in Washington, I'm Linda Kenyon. President Trump's envoy and son-in-law Jared Kushner is in Egypt today, where he will try to advance the ceasefire agreement in Gaza. NPR's Daniel Estrin reports Israel recently rejected a plan for Gaza that was backed by President Trump.
23: Kushner is traveling to the region with Tony Blair and Nikolai Mladenov, top officials on Trump's Board of Peace. They're meeting Egyptian officials to discuss next steps for Gaza. Hamas's top leader is meeting separately with Egyptian officials. On Monday, Kushner and the Board of Peace officials head to Israel to meet Prime Minister Benjamin Netanyahu and discuss Israel's concerns about their 15-point proposal for Gaza. That's according to a Board of Peace official speaking anonymously ahead of the meeting. Netanyahu has rejected the proposal, which calls for Hamas to give up their weapons in exchange for Israel withdrawing from Gaza. Hamas and Israel don't agree on who should make the first move. Daniel Estrin, NPR News, Tel Aviv.
22: The head of U.S. Central Command, Admiral Brad Cooper, has visited the USS Abraham Lincoln amidst concerns over conditions on board the aircraft carrier. The crew has been at sea for more than 8 months, with reports of supply concerns and mental health issues. When asked about the lengthy deployment last week, President Trump said it was not nearly long enough. Maryland's Democratic Governor Wes Moore on CNN's State of the Union criticized that response.
24: I would have hoped that since he's never been forward deployed, since he's never put on the uniform and sacrifice for this country, that he would have more compassion for the people who are willing to, that he would have more compassion for their family members who are willing to offer their loved ones to this country because they love this country so much.
22: Moore served in the 82nd Airborne in Afghanistan. In Hawaii, Hurricane Lala has been downgraded to a tropical storm. But as Hawaii Public Radio's Bill Dorman reports, tropical storm winds and heavy rains are now battering the state's most populous island.
25: The worst of tropical storm Lala has passed beyond Hawaii Island and Maui, and now the storm is lingering over the state's most populous island of Oahu. That's home to Honolulu and roughly 70% of the state's population. As the sun rose over Honolulu Sunday morning, more than 125,000 people on the island remained without electricity. 70-mile-an-hour winds are whipping across Oahu with higher gusts. Streams and rivers around the island are flooding. Roads are littered with tree branches and palm fronds. Authorities are asking people to stay off the roads, calling it a dangerous and life-threatening situation. Lala continues to move slowly west, and the entire state remains under a tropical storm warning. For NPR News, I'm Bill Dorman in Honolulu.
22: You're listening to NPR. Italian police have recovered three paintings stolen several months ago from a museum near Parma. But as Willem Mark reports, a day later, separate thieves struck again, stealing four Renaissance works from a museum far to the south in Sicily.
26: The Italian police branch, known as the Carabinieri, announced on Friday they'd recovered a Cezanne, a Renoir, and a Matisse stolen back in March from a museum outside Parma. That haul was worth around $10 million, and nine suspects from the small European nation of Moldova remained under investigation. But for the dedicated police squad focused on protecting Italy's cultural heritage, the celebrations were short-lived. For on Saturday night, at the height of nationwide summer celebrations known as Ferragosto, thieves broke into a museum in the Sicilian city of Messina. They made off with panels by a local Renaissance master, Antonello da Messina, the latest in a wave of heists targeting museums and galleries across Europe. For NPR News, I'm Willem Marks.
22: Arizona State University has launched a new bachelor's degree in content creation. This new major has sparked both considerable interest and scrutiny. The program includes courses in traditional communication and media studies, along with skills-based classes in podcasting, studio production, and on-camera presence. But critics question the legitimacy and value of such a degree. Experts note that while the creator economy is booming, most individual influencers don't see a huge payoff. And those who advocate for such programs say they teach transferable skills and they can give students a leg up in the digital world. I'm Linda Kenyon, NPR News in Washington.
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1: I'm Francis Lamb, and this is The Splendid Table from APM. So something you should know about me is that I will watch and get invested in pretty much any sport on TV. And I'm admittedly not afraid to jump on bandwagons. So during the World Cup this year, I was like screaming for teams that frankly were from places I didn't even know were sovereign nations. Watching this combination, right, of highly practiced skill, high stakes pressure, and human vulnerability is pretty much what all drama is about, and I can never get enough of it, which is also why I will watch pretty much any cooking competition on TV too. But through all my years of watching chefs try to cook a mind-blowing meal in 20 minutes or trying to grab all the ingredients they'll need from a moving platform, I've also had the pleasure of meeting many of these cooks. And today, two of them share what motivates them. Not glory, or really even a chance at celebrity, but a true and deep love of where they're from, and their desire to show people how delicious their cultures are. Later in the show, we're going to talk with my old friend Sheldon Simeon, whose time on Top Chef saw him transform from an up-and-coming chef cooking fancied-up food to one finding his true calling in preparing dishes that carry the spirit of aloha from his homeland of Hawaii. And we're going to start with a native of an island in a different ocean, Puerto Rico. I first saw Omi Hopper on the show Next Level Chef and just immediately fell in love with her. On that show, you could tell right away that Omi was just cranking out winning dish after winning dish that came from her heart and her homeland. Her debut cookbook is called Cooking con Omi. Hola, Omi. So nice to meet you.
2: So nice to meet you too, Francis.
1: This is really a pleasure. I loved reading your book. And as I was telling you before, I loved watching you cook on my TV. And it's so nice to get to talk with you. And, you know, as I was reading the book, something I noticed so clearly, it struck me so clearly, is how detailed and really loving the descriptions of just the small moments of everyday life in Puerto Rico are for you. And you haven't lived there in a long time, but it's clear that the place and the people, you know, kind of live in you. You know what I mean? So tell us about that. Tell us, you know, what inspires you about, I mean, obviously it's where you're from originally, but tell us what inspires you about Puerto Rico.
2: Yeah. This is truly my love letter to Puerto Rican home cooks. Mm. That is what I grew up around. I grew up around my grandmother and her five daughters, my mom included, who were cooks and who would be in the kitchen always so lively and full of joy. And, you know, it was almost like a competition over who made the better beans or who made the best stew. And I remember vividly although I came to the United States when I was 11 years old, I remember every moment spent in Puerto Rico. And I remember even more so, because you know how you end up loving something even more when you lose it?
7: Sure,
2: that when
7: sure.
2: I moved here and I lost it, I felt like I lost it. Every summer that I went back, it was a photographic memory of every single moment that I lived every summer that I would go back. And so that is something that I wanted to make sure that that people saw and felt, that if they were to close their eyes, they could see and feel the moment as they're reading.
8: Yeah. I mean, I definitely noticed that, like, for sure. Like, it really hits you. It's like sometimes people just kind of gloss over. It's like, I remember when, but it's like, no, you are like living this memory right now as you're writing this. You're seeing what you're seeing and you're smelling the smells. It's really beautiful. And so I'm glad you have that moment to be able to celebrate that. I do want to touch a little bit on a story that you tell in the introduction, kind of like your origin story and how your current career started, which is that you started posting cooking videos online in 2020. And I think unbeknownst to the people watching those videos at the time, you and your husband were in a really challenging time in your life. You had both become unemployed. He had a medical health condition, just a really, really hard time.
2: Yeah.
8: To the point where you write that even just being able to buy food, buy the ingredients was not easy. Meanwhile, you're watching your account grow. People are, you know, commenting on it. People are coming to you. You're invited to do demonstrations on Univision, on television. That must have been so surreal for those two things to be happening at the same time. What were you thinking at the time?
2: Well, I think that this life experience has taught me that two things can be true at once. Mm. You can be living one of the best moments of your life while also struggling in another area of your life at the same time. Mm-hmm. And it's all in how you handle it and what you decide not to take for granted, because there's a lot of things that we take for granted. But this was something that, for me, although I was a makeup artist and I loved what I did, I felt like makeup artistry it filled me in a way, in a very different way, when a woman would see themselves, or anyone that sat on my chair would see themselves and would feel beautiful or would feel different. That's a very real sense of joy that you get.
8: Yeah.
2: For cooking, it was a very different sense of joy. It was almost a generational joy. It was people who lost family members who never got to teach them that specific recipe, or for parents who were, you know, trying to just survive day to day, just like I was, although I wasn't sharing that. Mm-hmm. What I wanted to share was the joy in the kitchen that I grew up with. Yeah. I just wanted to share that. Everyone was in the middle of a pandemic. Everyone was stuck at home. Everyone was dealing with their own battles and demons. And I felt that if I could bring just a little bit of that joy that I grew up with and showcase what I was actually doing, which was cooking 3 to 4 meals a day at home, I could connect with the outside world very easily. I could have done tutorials of makeup, but we weren't going anywhere. And quite frankly, we're wearing masks, so it's all going to go to waste. I'm like, but we're not wasting any food.
8: Yeah.
2: And during that time, my husband was diagnosed with a degenerative bone disease, and we did not know. It was very unclear what exactly it was and how we were going to overcome this. And in 2020, when he got his first knee replacement surgery, that was when I had taken time off of work to be with him, to nurse him back. Mm-hmm. At that same time, the very week that I was supposed to go back to work is the very week of the pandemic and the world shuts down.
8: Right.
2: So now he's unemployed. Now I'm unemployed. And we were already stretching very thin because he was laid off in 2018 because of his condition. Mm. So I had been holding the household down for 2 years on my own. We had already gone through our savings and we were barely making it. Now here's this pandemic. We didn't know what we were going to do. And I just remember the way my community showed up for me. And I've always had a very strong community, just of friendships and of people who pour into me and who love me and love us as a family. And they would come over with gift cards. They would come over with food. They would come over with, you know, a bag of paper towels and toilet paper, which we were like running so low everywhere. Mm-hmm, and mm-hmm. I just remember that when I got to my lowest of lowest point, I knew that I was very low when I couldn't even see past tomorrow. Mm. Like, it was overwhelming to think of the next day. And I had stopped dreaming. And I remember going into the parking lot of a Stop and Shop on Branch Avenue. And I had a conversation with God. And I said, I don't know why this is happening. And I don't know why me, but I can't hold it anymore. Like, my back can't take it anymore. Mm. And I had $35 to my name. I went into the grocery store. I got what I could. And I came back to the house and I turned on my phone just as a way to connect to the outside world. And I said, I'm lonely. Does anybody want to cook with me? Mm. And I was speaking to the people on my stories on my makeup Instagram page. It wasn't okay. Cooking Con Omi wasn't even a thing yet.
8: Right.
2: Cooking Con Omi had never existed. And when I did that, the audience that I had there was so receptive and, oh my goodness, I've never seen it made this way. Or, you know, my grandmother never taught me, or, you know, I immediately got a response. Mm. And what was happening, it was motivating me, but that did not take away from the fact that I was still in the position that I was in,
8: right,
2: financially and just emotionally still there. And I remember when, I believe it was either around a month or so from there, the timing really doesn't matter, we ended up having to be on food stamps because there was no other way to survive. Mm-hmm. So here I am running this platform, Cooking Con Omi, and I'm on food stamps and people are telling me, your videos are inspiring me. Your videos are helping me make it through this difficult time. And what they didn't know is that what they were doing for me was inspiring me and helping me go move forward.
8: Yeah.
2: And, you know, I never wanted to monetize off of Cooking Con Omi. And I really mean that. I genuinely thought that once the pandemic was over and restrictions were lifted, I was going to go back to my makeup studio and I was going to go back to Sephora and, you know, do my regular nine to five and, you know, do my regular studio space. And what was happening was that people were booking appointments with me because they wanted to meet Cooking Con Omi. They didn't care what I put on their face. They could care less for what I put on their face. I could have doodled with a Crayola and they would have been so happy with it. They were like, I can't believe I'm finally meeting you. You have no idea. And they would just go on to tell me all these stories. And like, as I said in the beginning of our call, is one of the things that kept me feeling so connected to my culture and so connected to wanting to keep traditions alive was my grandmother. She was she played such a huge part in who I am today and in how much I enjoy cooking and love feeding people and just love teaching because that's who she was. And it was in 2021 when she passed away in August of 2021, where that's when I finally made up my mind that I was no longer going to do makeup and that I was going to

0: to the beloved Oklahoma guitarist Terry Buffalo Ware, and a phone interview with the leader of Drivin' and Cryin'.
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4: 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I'm Francis Lamb, and this is The Splendid Table, the show for curious cooks and eaters. We're talking right now with Omi Hopper, whose love letter to Puerto Rican home cooking is called Cooking con Omi. Let's get back to it with her. Well, let's get to some of that food that you so love to cook and share. I think we first need to talk about two ingredients that are in like almost all of the recipes in the book. Adobo and sazon.
5: La cantidad que te diga tu corazón.
4: Tell us what these are and how they compare to each other.
5: Yeah, I always say la cantidad que te diga tu corazón because I say the amount that your heart tells you to put of each. So you put however much your heart tells you. But adobo and sazón, they go hand in hand. Adobo is always going to flavor your chicken and it's going to be amazing, right? But sazón is going to flavor your chicken and then make it look like it went to Miami and got a tan. That's really what it is. They're both going to be super flavorful.
4: Yeah.
5: But you take the time to make it yourself. You're adding better ingredients and you're able to kind of take away maybe some of the things you don't like, right? So if you've got your basic adobo, which is your garlic powder, onion powder, you know, your paprika, your oregano, salt and pepper. Okay. That's a basic adobo. But if maybe you like a little bit of cumin, maybe you like a little bit of white pepper, maybe you like a little bit of, you know, achiote, like these are the things that you can kind of add and take away when you make it your own. And I really, really love to empower people in the kitchen when it comes to that. Like just say, lo que te diga tu corazón, porque en tu cocina tú mandas. In your kitchen, you're your own boss.
4: There are these like basically seasoning spice salt mixtures. There's always a lot of salt in there. So it's, you use it in place of salt, where like a recipe would say season with salt and pepper, you use it, the adobo.
5: You're using
4: the
5: sazon. 100%.
4: And it's like instant omification, like essence of Puerto Rican flavor.
5: I have a secret for you, Francis.
4: Oh, what's the secret?
5: During Next Level Chef, I used to make my own little adobo and put it to the side.
4: Oh, instead of salt and pepper? So like literally, everything was
5: I would literally make my own little seasoning in the beginning, you know, before they would allow you to bring the actual seasonings over to your table. So I would, you know, make myself my own little adobo, give it a whirl. And then once I got my ingredients, this is what I'm using to season.
4: And we wonder why every single judge, every single time was like, this just tastes so good.
5: Exactly.
4: The flavor is just so good. It's like, oh, I know why it tastes good. Okay, so great. So, and sazon and adobo, again, it's a similar item in that it's both a seasoned salt, but they have a little bit of a difference in the spices used. And sazon has more paprika.
5: Color, yes.
4: Beautiful. Okay, so now that we have those on our countertop to season our meat or whatever, I also want to talk a little bit about carbs. Because, you know, rice and beans are lifeblood for every Caribbean cuisine. But I have noticed, and I live in New York City, which has a huge Puerto Rican population, you know, very visible, very proud people. And like everyone obviously eats rice and beans. But when you talk about mofongo, it's like another level of passion. People are like, oh, okay, now I'm stopping what I'm doing. We're gonna talk about this.
5: When it comes to mofongo, it's funny because mofongo didn't always identify us. It's now become more popular.
4: Okay.
5: But mofongo, it's just one of those.

0: things that grows right in our backyard in Puerto Rico. You grow plantains, you grow green bananas, you grow your yuca, your jautía. You can grow all your root vegetables in Puerto Rico.
1: Okay.
0: And so because it was so easily and readily available, it just became one of the many ways of eating it was
1: Oh,
0: mofongo.
1: interesting. Okay, so tell us what mofongo is and how you
0: So
1: make it.
0: mofongo is a beautiful blend of butter and either pork or bacon. You got pork cracklings or bacon, and your butter and garlic, and you're mashing your fried plantains, and it just turns into this beautiful mashed deliciousness that
1: Yeah.
0: goes with pretty much anything.
1: It's like what mashed potatoes dreams of being one day.
0: Exactly.
1: It's
0: Yes, if they were ever grown up, that's exactly who they'd want to be.
1: Oh my God, yes, please. And actually your recipe is interesting as well because you it's those things, the butter, the garlic, the pork cracklings, and the mashed fried plantains, but also you that can be a little bit dense, right? A little stiff.
0: Yes,
1: So you
0: so
1: add
0: you can add a
1: chicken
0: little bit
1: stock to
0: of
1: it as
0: chicken
1: well.
0: broth. Yep, a little
1: Okay.
0: chicken stock or chicken broth. Or if you're in a pinch, a little bit of water. And it's perfectly
1: Just to like
0: fine.
1: loosen it up so
0: Just a
1: it's not like
0: little bit.
1: so,
0: Yep.
1: yeah, delicious.
0: Yeah.
1: I want to talk about another dish, carne frita, and let me see if I can pronounce this correctly,
0: Yes. Yes,
1: encebollada.
0: you said it right. That's perfect.
1: Well, I said it four times, so one of them maybe got it. But it's literally, I mean, it's just literally, the translation is fried pork and onions.
0: That's right.
1: But tell us how you do this, because it seems both
0: Well,
1: particular Puerto Rico and also like a cousin to many Caribbean pork dishes.
0: when it comes to pork in Puerto Rico specifically, the reason why pork is so popular, my grandparents had a pig farm. So we actually had pigs in our backyard. And when my grandmother was making pasteles or if she was, getting ready for Christmas, I remember the process of, sacrificing the pig and, doing all the things that would require, would take place. And there was a lot of moments where you cooked with lard. You didn't necessarily cook with the oils that we have now. And so it was a more, I want to say, it was a more genuine way of cooking with pork. Not that it's, unfortunately not the best for you, but back then it was just the
1: It's good
0: better
1: for
0: way
1: your
0: of
1: soul.
0: cooking. Yeah.
1: It's good for
0: And
1: your soul.
0: so the carne frita encebollada is just that. You want to talk about adobo and sazón? Those are
1: Yes.
0: going to be your main ingredients in your, carne frita. You need those. And then of course you're almost cooking it in its own oil. You're cooking the carne frita in its own oil. All the way until it gets nice and crispy and golden and delicious. And then that touch of the onions, once they become a little bit translucent, it's just like that crunchy texture with the softness of the onion. You don't even need a sauce at that point. It's so good.
1: Yeah, you might have a little more fungo on the side, but then you're
0: Oh,
1: good.
0: come
1: You
0: on.
1: actually, you have a funny story of the first time you made these, though, right?
0: No, I have a funny story about the first time I made white rice. Oh, you're talking about when, oh gosh, yes.
1: Oh, maybe I shouldn't have brought
0: Lord, yes, that's traumatic. You want to talk about
1: up. Oh, no,
0: traumatic?
1: I'm
0: I try
1: sorry.
0: to forget that one.
1: Oh,
0: I
1: God, I'm
0: try
1: sorry.
0: my best. The first time, so my husband loves carne frita encebollada, loves it. We came home from Puerto Rico. My grandmother had just made it. And I was like, ah. I've got this. I can make it for you. And in the seasoning, as I was seasoning the pork, I left a little bit of water. Meaning like, some of the juices of the pork and the seasonings and
1: Like you
0: everything.
1: didn't dry it with paper
0: I did
1: towels
0: not
1: and
0: dry it. I didn't dry it. And I put it in hot oil and kaboom, it went all over my ceiling and the
1: no.
0: walls and everywhere. And mind you, at the time, I mean, I'm talking almost 20 plus years ago. At the time, where we had moved into, it was a brand new duplex, like brand new. We were the first people to live in this duplex, and
1: Oh my God.
0: all this oil
1: Oh no.
0: everywhere. I wanted to like just move to Timbuktu. I was so ready to move somewhere else. I can't be here. Talk Get about drama.
1: Oh, God. I'm sorry. I'm sorry to bring it up. Well, okay. So that's, you know, carne frita, it's fried pork. Frying food is obviously, you know, it's not the only thing that the Puerto Rico produces, but many iconic Puerto Rican items are fried.
0: Yes.
1: And you have this whole section of the book where you talk about street foods. Chinchorros, I think, are these sort of like stands, or just informal businesses, but, you know, people typically are making, they're specializing in like one item, often fried and just super delicious. And one of the items I've never actually had, but sounds so delicious, are sorullitos. Tell us about sorullitos, because I was reading the description. I'm like, oh my God, I need to go get myself a big old jug of jug of oil and start frying right now.
0: Yes, they're like little cornmeal fingers. They look like little cornmeal fingers, right? Mm-hmm. You take your cornmeal, you kind of pre-cook it just a little bit, and then you really flavor. It's already flavorful, but you add a little bit extra, and then you stuff it with cheese and you form it in your hand, and then you deep fry it. You want to talk about your perfect companion of your coffee or your hot chocolate? That's it right there. It's just so delicious. And we already love cornmeal for breakfast. So sorullitos is just an added bonus to have throughout the day, because you can pretty much have those anytime with a little bit of mayo ketchup. Come on. You're talking next level.
1: Well, this is so interesting, right? Because it's like a cornmeal fritter, basically, almost like a cornbread, right?
0: Yes.
1: Like fried, stuffed with cheese, but like a mild cheese, I think, in the recipe.
0: Usually a mild cheese, yes.
1: Just even like a mozzarella, so not a very strong flavor.
0: No.
1: But you also like sweeten it too, right? So it's like a sweet, savory thing?
0: Yes, it's a sweet and savory, which is, by the way, one of my favorite combinations. Any sweet and savory, anything, I'm all for it. But yeah, it's a sweet and savory perfect combo. And you've got the crunchiness on the outside, the gooiness on the of the inside. Almost like a mozzarella stick, but way better. Way better.
1: Oh my gosh, so
0: maybe
1: good.
0: That's what we should have called it, a Puerto Rican mozzarella stick.
1: Yeah.
0: No, I like sorullitos better.
1: Yeah, sorullitos has a really beautiful ring to it. It takes us there. Well, thank you so much, Omi, for taking us to Puerto Rico. This was so fun to talk with you, and hope to see you again soon.
0: Thank you so much, Francis. This is exactly what I want people to take from Cooking con Omi, this love letter to Puerto Rican home cooking. If you are a Puerto Rican who has been away from the island for a really long time, this book is going to bring you back. And if you've never tried Puerto Rican food, this book is going to take you on a journey. And it's going to help you to discover. And that's really what I wanted with this book. So thank you for giving me this opportunity.
1: No, thank you for writing it.
0: Awesome.
1: Omi Hopper is the author of Cooking con Omi. And she left us with a recipe for mofongo, mashed plantains with garlic and pork cracklings. You can find it at splendidtable.org. So no introduction of Sheldon Simeon is ever complete without mentioning that on both of his seasons of Top Chef, he not only finished in the top three, but maybe more importantly, he was voted fan favorite. And as his editor over two cookbooks, I can tell you that his warmth, his humility, his flavor-packed cooking, and deep love of his homeland of Hawaii are just as real in real life as they seem on TV. In his first book, Cook Real Hawaii, he told the story of that state's intensely multicultural and multifaceted food, from the Filipino food his family cooked to the Korean, Japanese, Chinese, Portuguese, and native Hawaiian food that he and most people from there also grew up around. And his new book, Ohana Style, is a little more freewheeling and casual. It's the home cooking he does for real for his family of six, complete with hacks, time-saving conveniences, and brilliant, easy ideas. Hey, Sheldon, it's great to see you, brother.
2: What's up, Francis? It's great to see you always. Always.
1: Oh, I can feel the sunshine radiating through the screen.
2: Yeah, Maui's not a bad place. So it's perfect today. Perfect. Let me see. It's at 76 degrees right now. Light trades. Not bad.
1: Very nice. It's 85 and humid. So great. Thanks a lot for that. Yeah.
2: I'm here for you, Francis.
1: Well, you're here for a lot of people. And that is, I think, one of the things I have gathered, just knowing you and also certainly reading the manuscript for your book over and over again. But, you know, it's interesting to me. I have seen you and your wife, Janice, and you're not just restaurant owners and, you know, media personalities, but really involve parents, right? You have four kids. Your oldest daughter is a very serious, competitive, traveling cheerleader. You're constantly running between restaurant and family life. And so, you know, those of us who fell in love with your cooking by watching on TV, and I've had a chance to eat at your restaurants and eat at events that you've cooked, it turns out you cook at home in a way that is not how you cook in the restaurant or on Top Chef. Or maybe it's the other way around, like every day is a quick fire for you. But you're taking shortcuts, you're using store-bought foods and jazzing them up. It's funny because, you know, obviously we published this book, but I don't think I've ever talked to you about how you decided this kind of cooking is what you wanted to write a book about.
2: Yeah. I mean, the reality of having four, you know, ambitious kids that have their own plans of what they're doing with between school and, you said, cheerleading and hula and drama club, it makes for a busy life as parents.
1: Yeah.
2: And, you know, as a chef, yes, we try to take, you know, the craziest routes to get the amount, best amount of flavor in our restaurants because we have time to do that. You know, when you wake up in the morning and you got to get these kids out to school, there becomes a moment where you have to do with what you have. And, you know, during the pandemic, I had the time to actually like cook for my family more than I've ever had in my whole life. Mm. And, you know, I ended up treating my my kitchen in my house as a restaurant. I was having my kids set the table and they were my sous chefs. And I just forgot how much I enjoy like cooking for my family and how grateful I was at that moment. But as I kept on going along, it's like there's busy parents out there. There's a lot of people that are going to be able to relate to this idea of trying to cook something for their family, something that's delicious, that is thoughtful, but sometimes it's daunting. So here came this cookbook.
1: Yeah, yeah. And one thing I really love about it is, you know, not just that the food looks super, super yummy, but also like this idea of nothing is meant to be perfect. It is a lot of these sort of tricks and also this sort of philosophy, but even beyond the, you know, how to get things done quickly, but it just sort of informs a lot of the organic development of the cuisine that you cook is this phrase that I think you said that your father used to say all the time, use what get.
2: that's the idea of use what you have in front of you, use what get. And my dad was a master at this, not only by using what is in the cupboard, but also like manipulating leftovers. I felt like a dish turned into 3-4 dishes afterwards, after he cooked it originally. So yeah, my dad was the master of that, and I got to witness that and experience that my whole life.
1: Yeah, yeah, yeah. Although it's funny, you have to tell us this story actually, because you were just like you just have a new sort of gig as a chef for Hawaii Airlines.
2: Yeah,
1: and you like made a commercial with your dad.
2: Yeah,
1: tell us about this, dude.
2: You know, I've had a recent opportunity to become a chef with Hawaiian Airlines and do the food in the main cabin for U.S. mainland and Hawaii connecting flights. And you know, I got to do breakfast, and as an homage to my dad, I wanted to put corned beef hash on there, which he could eat that every single day of his life. Corned beef and potatoes every single morning if he could. So the menu, we released the menu, but we had to do media and shoot a commercial for it. So I'm in the garage of my father's and he's watching. We're cooking over the flame. I'm cooking it low and slow, which the way that he doesn't do it, he needs to get it in the pan and onto the plate as fast as possible. I'm adding peppers. I'm adding onions. And I can see him shaking his head on the side, which what he was supposed to do was just stand there. And he couldn't help himself. He's like, what are you doing? that is not how I make it. I'm like, Dad, just stick to the script. Like, oh, that takes forever. I'll never do that. I'm watching the cameramen just like shake their heads in the back and like, yeah, I love it. I will forever be my father's son, right? Yeah. You know, whatever accolades or whatever, when it comes to something like that, he will speak his mind.
1: Yeah. He's just supposed to open the can and get in a pan and put on a plate. Yeah.
2: Yeah, it's like, my coffee's already cold.
1: But I do love, you know, he is such a figure in your life and in your stories, your recipes. And he does have a recipe in this book that I love. And I think really mm-hmm. kind of illustrates the sort of mentality. It's Papa Ray's tuna patties. And when you read this recipe, honestly, the first time I was like, okay, man, it's your book. And then I had a chance to yeah. taste them. I was like, dude, these are really good. But tell us about your dad's tuna patties.
2: Yeah. I always say that my father is the best chef that I know. And maybe not for the techniques or the ideas that stuff that he comes up with. But he always had a way to make whatever you're eating, it feels special. It was like, or, you know, meant to be. And whatever it was, it could be a smoked meat or sardines, which was in the first book. His sardines pooper recipe. But this tuna patties, I've watched countless amount of people just like blow their minds of how delicious it is and try to guess what is in this tuna patty. So it's two cans of tuna, one egg, one can of cream of mushroom soup, a bag of sour cream and onions, potato chips, and a little bit of panko. And it is amazing. It's
1: breaded up and pan fried, so it's crispy.
2: Breaded up but if you think about it, it has umami, it has texture, it has salt, it has all the great things that make a dish amazing. And he came up with that just by looking in his pantry. And this is what I'm gonna have.
1: I love it.
2: I mean, we've done. You know, there's a way to take a jump off and get inspiration by that. You know, we've used locally caught yellowfin tuna with it. We've made a reduction of cream of mushroom using local mushrooms, you know, and then we make a tartar sauce topped off with some ikura. But, you know, the inspiration came from something so humble, and, you know, the end goal was just to make people happy, and he's done it time and time again with that simple recipe.
1: Sheldon Simeon is the author of Ohana Style, Food from Hawaii for Your Family. We'll be back with him in just a minute. I'm Francis Lamb, and this is The Splendid Table from American Public Media.
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1: 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Subscribe to The Slowdown wherever you get podcasts. I'm Francis Lamb, and this is The Splendid Table, the show for curious cooks and eaters. We're talking with Sheldon Simeon, author of Ohana Style, Food from Hawaii for Your Family. Let's get back to it with him. I want to get to another dish that this is just such a fun idea and such a smart thing, the loaded mandu. So mandu are typically Korean dumplings. Tell us about them.
2: Yeah, no, I got to give props to our co-author Garrett for this. You know, like when we came together and had this opportunity for his second book, it was like, okay, let's think of things that is widely available, and let's make it, you know, delicious for people that people are going to relate. And, you know, frozen dumplings, you can find that pretty much in any grocery store nowadays.
1: Yeah.
2: And I joked with you the other day, BB Go is on the Lakers jersey as a main sponsor for the Los Angeles Lakers.
1: It's a really good brand.
2: Yeah.
1: That's really good.
2: And, you know, we take advantage of that, something that's delicious like that. And we put the idea of a loaded potato on top of it, where you take store-bought frozen dumplings, crisp it up, like how you say on the bag, and then you top it off with all the cheese and kimchi and delicious things that you should have in your refrigerator and your pantry.
1: I want to talk to you a bit about technique, because the technique I do think is important, even though this is a frozen food. And like, I actually love boiled dumplings, so like, I don't mind just like putting them in a pot of boiling water. I actually love that texture. But, you know, I think the crowd pleaser is a crispy bottomed dumpling.
2: I think the technique that you're referring to is like putting it a flat side down on the pan and kind of layering it so that they're all in this uniform line, getting it nice and crisp on the bottom with a little bit of oil, and then letting it just cook on that one side, adding some liquid and putting a cover on it. And then you have these two worlds of being crispy on the bottom and steamed on top. Then you put that saute of kimchi that you started earlier over the top of it. And it's like this whole world of textures that is, I think, one of the good things about this. There's also the cheese part that is pretty amazing on this. You sprinkle the mozzarella on top of it, then you put the lid back on and let the cheese kind of melt. And from letting it come together, it kind of sops up all of the sauce, and you have like this cheese crisp on the bottom of it. It's a really cool idea of a grilled cheese that kind of spills over on the sides, but instead you have like this cheese melt of this mandu with loaded kimchi topping on top of it.
1: It's so, I mean, the more you talk about it, the more ridiculous and the more wonderful it's.
2: And that's what this book was about, of like just having moments like that where you can come up with things and not taking yourself so seriously, because you know it's going to be delicious, even though how crazy of an idea that sounds.
1: Yeah. There's another dish that I'm really drawn to in the book, and it's not necessarily a shortcut, I guess, but it came together in a moment of use what get. There is, it's a spin on a typical Filipino noodle. You call it the palabukutba. This is not a word that actually exists, so I can't pronounce a word. Palabucatini.
2: Yeah.
1: And my personal feelings on bucatini, the pasta shape, are well known. I think it is the least honorable of all pasta shapes, but I might make an exception for this. First, tell us about palabok, the typical palabok, and then why you made it with the bucatini.
2: Well, you share the same feelings of bucatini with Janice, because she is
1: she's my girl.
2: She would not eat this dish, even though how delicious it is. I like, this is the one dish that you should have bucatini with. Anyways, we just thought of this idea of palabok, because palabok is a noodle dish in the Philippines where you take this unctuous, super rich shrimp and pork, usually, a gravy that you make by taking the heads and the shells, roasting them, and then grinding that all up and cooking that with a lot of aromatics and turning that into a gravy that's seasoned with a little bit of annatto. And then it gets poured over usually some like vermicelli noodles as a gravy. But bucatini, like, it's a noodle that sops up all of this flavorful sauce for whatever sauce that you have. And I'm thinking, man, palabok is probably the most flavorful sauce that, one of the most flavorful sauces that is out there. So
1: yeah.
2: This idea came together, and it actually worked on a play of words, which I love doing with my menus. So it works great with the wheat noodle.
1: Yeah, because like typically with the rice noodle, there's like a nice sort of gentle sort of chewiness, but with the bucatini, it's like a firmer chew, right?
2: It is a firmer chew. And also when you start to like toss it and let it emulsify and cook into the noodle, you get this whole new different experience than what you would from traditional palabok.
1: Yeah. Okay. I will make an exception for my hatred of bucatini for this, but
2: maybe you and Janice can have a meal of that together.
1: No. But the Pilau book, let's talk a little bit more about that technique, because I think it's so, I was reading the, I remember reading the recipe, like, oh, that's how you make that. Because it is such a, when I've had Pilau book, it is the, like you said, it's a sauce, but it is more like a gravy. There's like a really, there's a thickness to it.
2: Yeah,
1: with two C's and a depth. But I didn't realize you make it by taking the heads and shells from, you know, full shrimp.
2: Mm-hmm.
1: Sauteing in a pan until it gets really toasty, and then you just put it all in a blender with liquid.
2: Blend it all up, and that's you get that actually, you know, that natural gelatin from the heads of the shrimp. So when you bring it up to a boil, it starts to emulsify with whatever sauce that you have, that rest of the broth, and it becomes like this beautiful. We thicken it up just a little bit, but most of the texture comes from the fat of the head of the shrimp, which
1: that's
2: is
1: so
2: amazing.
1: Good. But it's how do you, so how does it not have like all these like hard bits after you blend the shell together?
2: Some of us strain it. I like it to the point where you blend it all the way through. There is a little bit of texture and some grittiness, but in a Pilau book usually has a lot of toppings on top of it. So it's topped off with a lot of times chicharrones, some hard boiled eggs, a ton of green onions, some fried garlic on top of it. So it's all mixed into this textures of the gravy. So a little bit of shrimp shell don't hurt nobody, but you could strain it if you wanted to.
1: Plus it's more collagen for you. You know that people want collagen these days. Oh, God, the depth of flavor. That's where it comes from. That's why you eat it. It's like, wow, this tastes like the essence of shrimp. It's so good.
2: I like that the idea of use what get is also use what get so you don't waste, right? Mm-hmm. So I love that it's like we apply it to ingredients of, my dad would look at it as like, why are you throwing away flavor in the idea of doing that? So I love how I don't know, as a chef, I've thought about that, manipulating that phrase, but it is like kind of a background phrase that I'm always thinking about. That was like, okay, is this wasteful? Am I throwing away flavor in place for looks of a dish? It's always something that's in the back of my head.
1: Yeah, I love that. I want to get to one more dish. Okay, so I love teriyaki in any form. Like the very intentional Japanese chef who spent, you know, their entire lives perfecting this one dish. And I love it like food court takeout teriyaki. Like I'm just always, like I'm down. I have never seen, though, teriyaki potatoes. Tell us about teriyaki potatoes.
2: I think I'm with you with having shoyu and sugar in any form. I love it. Like and the form of teriyaki that we see in Hawaii is like candy. So like I almost think of it as a candy.
1: So it's like more sugar than soy sauce. It's like,
2: totally. Yeah. And teriyaki on my palate, if you feed it to me, I am your best friend. But potatoes in the microwave, that's it. Like get to it as soon as you can. I think the idea of it came from, you know, also Korean takeout where you see like gently simmered potatoes in a lighter kind of soy sauce, sweet sugar base. This one is in your face where it's like, get it on the plate. So it just naturally works. And usually the sous chef that is always available, Chef Mike, you know, Chef Microwave.
1: Chef Mike is always there for you. He doesn't clock out.
2: He never clocks out. He's first one in the kitchen and last one out. So we use Chef Mike at our advantage at all times.
1: Okay, but this is such a cool part of the technique, and again, like fun to see like a very, you know, respected chef talk about this, because I think people feel like, oh, microwave cooking is like a cheat or whatever, but like, yeah, this recipe starts by literally cut your potatoes and microwave them to cook them quickly, because otherwise, you know, for potatoes you got to cook them a long time, but you throw them in Chef Mike and your potatoes are nice and tender, and then you just kind of glaze them in this sugar and soy sauce mixture.
2: That's it. And you know, like it all comes from the idea of not settling for just something that you have, like a frozen dinner, or, you know, opening up a package of top ramen. You know, you can make delicious meals with intentful meaning just by with a little tricks like this.
1: You actually remember in your first book, you had a recipe for rice noodles, like homemade rice noodles using the microwave. Now I'm thinking about like, oh, you are, you know, Chef Mike has been with you for a minute.
2: fried garlic in the microwave also.
1: That's right. Actually, for those who don't know this technique, tell us about this, because fried garlic is such an amazing thing to have on hand. Like you put a little sprinkle of that on pasta, on whatever, and it's just that the flavor just goes through the roof.
2: And making fried garlic on top of the stovetop is really intimidating. It's like, it's this moment where it's going to scorch, or it's going to like it's going to overflow if your oil is too hot. Mm. So we use the microwave of putting literally chopped garlic in oil and then just blipping it at 30-second intervals until the garlic starts to brown and it will start to fry on its own.
1: Yeah, that's so smart. Because yeah, it is something that it becomes very easy to burn because you're probably not chopping at all the same exact size. Right. So if you're like, if your eye is on the bigger pieces of garlic, then the little ones are browning faster and potentially burning. And once you've burned even a little bit, I hate to say it, but you kind of ruin the whole thing.
2: Yeah.
1: So this way of doing it in a bowl in a microwave is just so smart. Like you're probably not going to overcook it because you're just checking on it every minute or so.
2: Yeah. It's a controlled environment. It's not intense heat. It's a great technique for sure.
1: Yeah. You have a thing for a little flourish at the end just to make things tasty, like the fried garlic we just talked about. Obviously green onions, chopped scallions are classic in many, many Asian cuisines. You always put that a little for freshness. What's one more tip for like a last minute touch?
2: Furikake is always in my pantry. Delicious seaweed and toasted seaweed mixture. Sometimes I like the one with bonito in it. I find a lot of texture with that. And also fresh cracked pepper. Like everyone can afford a pepper grinder nowadays. We don't need to be buying black pepper that's going to sit in your cabinets for 2 years.
1: Black pepper invest powder. Black pepper dust.
2: Invest in a pepper grinder and finish it over your meals, and it's going to be a lot more delicious.
1: Oh, I love it. I love it. And furikake is a great call. Like you can buy it probably in most grocery stores at this point, and certainly in like every Asian market, this Japanese topping. Actually, yeah, like you said, it's just like a shaker full of a mix of, it can be so many things. I never realized like how many different versions are, but like it's dried seaweed, sesame.
2: Dehydrated eggs in some of them. Wasabi. There's rice crackers in some of them.
1: Oh, for like crispy, like these little crispy pops. Yeah. All I know is every time I make any dish that has rice involved, my kid just like gets up out of the table and goes and grabs the shaker furikake. And like, I don't really blame her because it is super delicious.
2: I love it. I love how confident our kids are to be able to manipulate the food that we make. I don't know if I was that brave sitting down at the table at my dad's house growing up with my parents sitting at the table and me seasoning, doing extra seasoning to them. But I love that my kids are that confident.
1: Oh, yeah. My kid has made it very known that nothing I make is ever good enough. So I've already accepted it. Well, Sheldon, it's been a blast as always. Thanks for coming by.
2: Oh, my pleasure, Francis. Thank you for having me.
8: Sheldon Simeon is the author of two books, Cook Real Hawaii and his latest, Ohana Style. And he left us with a recipe for that frozen dumpling hack for the ages, loaded mandu. 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Well, that is our show for the week. I hope you enjoyed it. We'll talk to you again next week. The Splendid Table was created by Sally Swift and Lynn Rosetto Casper and was made this week by technical producer Jennifer Lukey, producers Erica Romero and Maria Wortel, and managing producer Sally Swift. Jordan Turgeon's our digital producer with help from Delonix Wynn, and Lauren Humpert's our senior podcast production manager. 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I'm Francis Lam, and this is APM, American Public Media.
9: 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One of them is from South Texas and a Tejano superstar, Bobby Pulido. The other is Gina Hinojosa, running to become the next governor.
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3: We give you new ways to see yourself.
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3: And the world around you.
16: Empathy is the understanding that someone else's world is just as real as yours.
3: Are you an emotionally intelligent person? 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
17: Live from NPR News in Washington, I'm Linda Kenyon. Attorney General Todd Blanche says President Trump will never ask him to do something unethical or illegal. On NBC's Meet the Press, he also declined to pledge to act independently from the White House.
18: No, I'm not going to pledge that. And no attorney general should ever pledge that. The president, I mean, if I were to pledge I will be independent of the White House, what that means is that if President Trump says, I want the Department of Justice to go after every violent criminal in this country, which is what he has said, what you're saying to me is I should say, no, sir, not going to do it. So I will act with integrity.
17: Blanche also said the Anti-Weaponization Fund is dead, although the president still strongly believes those who feel they were mistreated by the Justice Department should be compensated. The Attorney General's confirmation had been stalled for some time when some Republicans on the Senate Judiciary Committee criticized the president's Anti-Weaponization Fund and provisions that could compensate January 6th protesters convicted of assaulting police. Severe storms and flooding are being reported across parts of the Midwest. Indiana has been especially hard hit, with rivers reaching record levels and hundreds of people forced from their homes. Samantha Horton from member station WFYI has more.
19: In the town of Rocky Ripple along the White River, residents of more than 300 homes were urged to evacuate. Volunteers helped fill sandbags for residents to try to protect their homes. Some sandbags were also used to reinforce the levee, keeping the water back. Town Council President Randy Sanders says the flood is expected to be the worst since 1913.
20: Projections right now are that the water could be a foot over top of the levee here. And there's also some weak spots in the levee, and if we lose any part of it, we're going to lose most of the town.
19: President Trump approved federal aid to assist in emergency response efforts. For NPR News, I'm Samantha Horton in Indianapolis.
17: In the wake of the death of a black British professor who resigned over plagiarism allegations, the university that employed him and the prime minister are responding.
21: Jason Arday was a celebrated 41-year-old Cambridge University scholar whose rise to prominence led him to become the school's youngest black professor. He resigned 2 weeks ago amidst allegations of plagiarism and falsifying his personal history and was found dead last week. His family suggests a campaign of misinformation helped lead to his death. Prime Minister Andy Burnham.
22: A really sad and sorry state of affairs. And I think we just all today think of Jason, his contribution, and his family and friends.
21: In a statement, Cambridge University insists it offered Arday pastoral care both before and after he stepped down. For NPR News, I'm Vicky Barker in London.
17: You're listening to NPR. The death toll in eastern Indonesia after a magnitude 7.7 earthquake is now at least 53. Michael Sullivan has more.
0: The U.S. Geological Survey reports the epicenter of the quake was off the northern coast of the island of Flores in the east of the country at a depth of roughly 6 miles. A tsunami warning was issued, then canceled roughly 2.5 hours later. But authorities say there have been hundreds of aftershocks and more than 5,000 people have been evacuated from their homes. It's unclear how many more remain buried under the rubble of collapsed buildings. Indonesia is an archipelago of some 17,000 islands and more than 280 million people that sits along the seismically active Ring of Fire, where volcanic eruptions and earthquakes are fairly frequent. For NPR News, I'm Michael Sullivan in Chiang Rai, Thailand.
17: Democratic Congresswoman Alexandria Ocasio-Cortez's very public decision to freeze her eggs has sparked some criticism from Republicans. Others have said this criticism is no way to win over female voters. The Congresswoman had some advice for other women.
1: Make the decision not based on what someone on the internet is saying. Make your decision if you even want biological children. Make your decision not based on some right-wing person that's just trying to make you feel diminished, scared, and less than.
17: Ocasio-Cortez posted those comments on Instagram. I'm Linda Kenyon, NPR News in Washington.
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25: From NPR. This is Hidden Brain. I'm Shankar Vedantam. In October 1967, the world's greatest chess minds gathered in Sousse, Tunisia, to face off at the Interzonal Tournament, the high-stakes gateway to the World Chess Championship. The early games were dominated by the American prodigy, Bobby Fischer. He was a 24-year-old grandmaster with an IQ rumored to be at the genius level of 180. He was the favorite to win it all. But despite his overwhelming lead, the tournament quickly spiraled into a masterclass in self-sabotage. Bobby Fischer issued a series of escalating demands regarding his playing schedule. When organizers refused to rearrange the event to suit him, he walked out, withdrawing from the tournament while in first place and throwing away years of work in a single fit of frustration. The walkout was a window into a profound emotional ineptness that lived right alongside Bobby Fischer's brilliance. Throughout his career, he operated in a state of constant relational friction, alienating the very coaches and friends who tried to support him. At his chess matches, he frequently violated the social norms of the game, arriving late and refusing to make eye contact with the player sitting across from him. Bobby Fischer possessed a mind that could see a dozen moves ahead on a chessboard, but he struggled with the basic moves of social and emotional life. This week on Hidden Brain, the logic of emotions and how feelings make us smarter. Think back to the last time you made a decision you regretted. Perhaps you felt blinded by rage or paralyzed by fear. In those moments, it feels like our emotions are obstacles to our success, a vestige of our primitive brains getting in the way of our rational minds. But research in recent decades into the world of emotions suggests that this idea is profoundly wrong. Emotions are central to our ability to understand, attend, and to prioritize. They aren't obstacles that block our path. They are food and fuel for the journey. Peter Salovey is a psychologist at Yale University. He studies how our emotions shape our decisions and our behavior. Peter Salovey, welcome to Hidden Brain.
4: Thank you so much, Shankar. It's a real honor to be with you. I listen to your show regularly and have enjoyed seeing you live as well. And so it's a privilege to be a guest.
25: Peter, in addition to being a psychology professor at Yale, you've held several administrative posts at the university, including provost and dean. While you were dean, a prominent individual visited the campus. Can you paint me a picture of the moment you got to shake hands with the president?
4: Yes, we had invited President Clinton to visit campus. And if memory serves, he was going to give a talk on campus at the time. And they lined all of us up, all the deans, in the boardroom, actually, of the university. We were around the perimeter, and President Clinton walked in. And he worked his way around the perimeter of the room, shaking hands with everyone. And when he got to me, I was quite nervous, actually. And he stuck out his hands, and he said, I'm Bill Clinton. And I said, I'm Peter Salovey. I'm the dean of Yale College. And he said, it's a pleasure to meet you, Peter. We actually already know each other.
25: So when he said that you had met earlier, had you actually met him earlier, Peter?
4: No, I had never met him, at least, not to my memory, but no, I had never met him. I had never met him. And so I was surprised when he said that. And of course, I was a little nervous. Like, I forget that I had met Bill Clinton? How could that possibly be? So I'm a little self-conscious in my interaction at that point.
25: So something happened earlier that day that is pertinent to what Bill Clinton told you. Tell me what happened earlier that morning, Peter.
4: Yeah, so as I was coming onto campus, really to park near where this meet and greet was going to take place, I saw a spot. I pulled in quickly, and I didn't realize it, but I had pulled right in front of Bill Clinton's limo. And in fact, kind of cut it off. And a Secret Service agent, or some kind of security that was with him, jumped out of the car and said, hey, wait. And President Clinton rolled the window down and said, no, it's okay. That guy's the dean. And I realized he had been reviewing the people he was going to meet in his car, most likely, as a public figure might. And so when I was in the meet and greet line to meet him, he said to me, we already know each other. And I was so charmed by this. And more importantly, he could tell I was nervous. He could tell I was anxious meeting the president. And he told that story to sort of say, there's no need to be nervous, Mr. Dean. We're old friends. We had an interaction earlier today. It put me at ease. It was a wonderful example of President Clinton managing my emotions. He can see I'm nervous. No need to be nervous. We're old friends, he says. And in fact, the old friends is based on an embarrassing interaction, but that doesn't matter. I've seen photographs of the moment. He's looking me in the eye and giving me a firm handshake. And it's that when he's looking at me, he is seeing that I have a look of nervousness or fear or anxiety in my face. And it cues him to do something, which is tell this story about the interaction with him and his limo and the Secret Service. Because he knows it might put me at ease, or at least make us feel familiar and like old friends.
25: What Peter realized after the fact was that Bill Clinton had demonstrated an essential idea in Peter's own research. Some people are incredibly skilled at reading a room. In interactions with others, this gives them an edge. They can see around the corners of a conversation, soothe frictions, put people at ease. Some years after this incident, Peter became a president himself. He became president of Yale. He inherited a challenge that required the same skills of him that Bill Clinton had shown in that interaction.
4: We had a residential college named for John C. Calhoun. It's called Calhoun College. John C. Calhoun was a senator, was the vice president of the United States all before the Civil War, served as, I think, Secretary of State and Secretary of War as well. But what he was most well known for is his ardent defense of slavery. Slavery not just as a, quote, way of life in the South, but to use his words, as a positive good. He believed, and he rooted it in white supremacy, he viewed it as the proper order of society.
25: And I imagine he must have gone to Yale himself if a building was named after him.
4: Yeah, he had been vice president of the United States. He was a Yale graduate. And when the building was built in about 1930, there was a debate about who to name it for. And there were two colleges being named that year. And they named one of the colleges after a minister. And so the other was to be named after the most prominent statesman who at the time would have been John C. Calhoun. So with that as history, over the years, many decades, there had been more and less protest about this name. Why do we name a college after the most ardent defender of slavery? And so I, in some ways, tired of receiving petitions about this or watching protest, I said, let's have a conversation. And I gave my welcoming speech that fall. And I said, let's have the kind of conversations you should have on campus about whether we should continue to have a college named for John C. Calhoun. And I made the argument that good people, moral people, thoughtful people would likely find themselves on both sides of this issue. Some wanting change, some saying we don't need to honor John C. Calhoun, and others saying we may not agree with John C. Calhoun, but he's a public figure, a historic figure, and universities should not be in the business of effacing history.
25: So early on, as this controversy was brewing, you decided that the name should not be changed. Talk about the moment you actually announced this to the campus and what the reaction was, Peter.
4: Sure. While our students generally wanted the name to be changed, our alumni did not. And our faculty at that point were largely not interested in this particular issue. And I talked to many experts, the head of the NAACP, prominent African-American intellectuals who had lived in Calhoun College when they were Yale undergraduates, and many, many others. And all of them were profoundly ambivalent about the idea of effacing history. We should leave his name on there, many of them said, but confront him in other ways. And so in light of that, I had announced that we would maintain the name, but we would contextualize it. We would put up educational materials, plaques and the like, explaining who he was and what he believed and why we left his name on the college. Well, I think the next day after announcing that decision, there was a very loud protest on campus led by students. We had a town hall meeting at which I spoke, and now the faculty were quite energized by the issue. I think seeing how upset the students were, they were then calling for a different outcome.
25: I understand that during the town hall, there was a moment when students were showering you with fake cash to make the assertion that you cared more about, you know, donors and the alumni than the well-being of students. And that must have come as something of a shock to you.
4: That, of course, was a shock to me. You know, I was a very student-oriented president. I taught students introductory psychology for many, many, many years.

0: kind of emotional moment, he broke one of these stained glass windows. I believe it was the one of the African Americans picking cotton. And he said that as a black man, I couldn't stand looking at that every day. And I needed to do something.
1: I'm wondering, Peter, as you heard about all this protest and you saw how intense the feelings were, did you have a moment when you felt that you had in some ways misjudged the intensity, the depth of feelings that existed on campus about this issue?
0: Yes, and I think part of that was that times were changing. This was all happening in a dynamic environment. It was happening in real time. And I think when we began this conversation, sure, students wanted change. But many other people, quite reasonably, made the argument that effacing history was not appropriate. I think views shifted over the course of that year. And in the course of grappling with my own feelings about that, I met with an African-American student who grew up in South Carolina. In fact, she grew up, I believe, in a home just off of Calhoun Street in Charleston. This student said to me something very interesting. She said, I've known the name of Calhoun all my life. I know who he is. I can handle being in a space named for John C. Calhoun, such as Calhoun College. But I don't want to live in a shrine to slavery. And I said, that's a powerful metaphor. What do you mean by that? She goes, look at the stained glass windows. Look at the reliefs carved into the stone walls. Look at the artifacts from plantations in the South that are in the collection of this college. Look at the name that is on our t-shirts when we go out and play intramural sports. This is become a shrine to slavery. And I swallowed hard, and I had a moment of emotional understanding and deep empathy that the debate really wasn't entirely about, do you honor figures from the past, even if we completely disavow their viewpoints now? Or whether you efface history, or whether times change and who we honor should change. I suddenly got focused on how people feel. Thinking about that student living in a shrine to slavery, thinking about our worker so moved to an act of vandalism that he risked his job, he risked criminal prosecution. It was a shift in my thinking. And it was really a processing of those emotions, triggered by my interaction with the student primarily, that created a moment of clarity for me and suggested that we needed to consider an alternative path.
1: What did you end up doing?
0: We ended up changing the name. The name of that college is Grace Hopper College, named after an early computer scientist, I think before the field had even been invented, and a Navy admiral. But we honored her service and being one of the early founders of the field. She had gotten her PhD in mathematics at Yale. But it was really this moment of insight created by the arousal of empathy following an emotional conversation with a student that set me anyway on a different course in my thinking.
1: One of the most

0: consequential challenges we face in daily life is to read what is happening in the emotional lives of other people. When we come back, how the ability to read the emotional undercurrents in a room can transform our lives. 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I'm Shankar Vedantam. 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
1: I'm Dennis McGilvray, host of The Rhythm Atlas. 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
4: 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And from the estate of Joan B. Kroc, whose bequest serves as an enduring investment in the future of public radio and seeks to help NPR produce programming that meets the highest standards of public service in journalism and cultural expression.
0: This is Hidden Brain. I'm Shankar Vedantam. Schools and universities often test students on their knowledge of complex material. In the workplace, employees are promoted because of their expertise and problem-solving skills. We've all heard of geniuses who produce great works of literature or magnificent musical compositions. But dig a layer deeper, and you find that some of the smartest people are not very smart when it comes to gauging the emotional temperature of a situation. When they meet someone new, they find it hard to tell friend from foe. They are unaware of the emotional undercurrent swirling around them, and they often behave like bulls in china shops. Peter Salovey is a psychologist at Yale University. He studies how our emotions shape our decisions and our behavior. Peter, your research tackles a long-standing belief of Western culture that thinking and feeling are opposing forces in the mind. Talk a moment about the long history of that idea.
5: Yes. Whether you're looking at, you know, Stoic philosophers or many religious traditions and the like, the idea is that we shouldn't be ruled by our passions. You know, rule your feelings or your feelings will rule you is kind of the idea. That on the one hand, we have thought and reason, and on the other, we have emotions, passions. The belief was somehow that our emotions were vestigial, meaning, yes, they're part of our animal heritage, just like our wisdom teeth, just like our appendices, but we don't really need them anymore. We are a thinking species.
0: Peter and a colleague, Jack Mayer, noticed there were all kinds of situations where people are asked to read the emotional temperature of a situation. Some people are better at doing this than others. Wasn't this a kind of intelligence too, they wondered. Together, they came up with a formulation for the skill they were talking about. They called it emotional intelligence. The idea came to them in the oddest of places, not a lab, but as the two were painting Peter's living room.
5: Yeah, that is what happened. And we're painting the living room. We're talking about emotions. We're talking about intelligence. We both had done research on the impact of mood and emotion on memory, on judgment, on decision-making. And we're just chatting as we paint it. Jack was very nice to help me paint my living room. We had only been friends a year or two at that point. And talked about this idea of emotional intelligence. My original idea was let's develop a framework for organizing all of these abilities having to do with the emotions and their effect on thinking and behavior. Jack came out of a more traditional intelligence laboratory, but had now turned his attention to mood and emotion. And he was wondering whether you could measure any of this. Mm. And so we came together in that way. Yes, and it was while painting my house.
0: Peter and his colleagues have found ways to measure emotional intelligence. Instead of asking people about their emotional skills, people turn out to be poor judges of their own emotional intelligence, the researchers came up with a series of tests. How good were people at reading the expressions of others? How well did they understand what was happening in their own emotional lives? How skillful were they at regulating their emotions? They came up with a measure, very much like an IQ test. It came to be called the Mayer-Salovey-Caruso scale, or MESCIT for short.
5: We did a study in which you came to the lab as a participant in research and had to interact with a stranger. And then the stranger would rate how well did you listen to him? How connected were you trying to be with him? How empathic did you seem? And for our participants who scored well on the MESCIT, the stranger rated them more highly. But also, we could show videos of that interaction to others who had no idea, of course, what the experiment really was about. And they rated the person as more sociable, better able to make friends, and the like, if they had higher scores. We could also do just correlational studies. How many friends do you have? It's predicted by the MESCIT, by our emotional intelligence measure. Do you engage in pro-social behaviors with friends? Are you more likely to help, to share? Or are you more likely to get into arguments and fights? All of it predicted by emotional intelligence. So I'm sure everyone listening knows of someone who everyone wants to be their friend because they listen well, they empathize, they reflect feelings, they seem to be able to pick up on something about you that many others don't. And they seem to be able to kind of walk a mile in your shoes. And not surprisingly, they are the kinds of individuals who you would love to have as a friend.
0: You've also looked at how emotional intelligence makes a difference in other realms of life. Young people who are more emotionally intelligent tend to be less likely to engage in risky behaviors. Why do you think this might be the case, Peter?
5: Yeah, that's right. We've shown correlations between MESCIT scores and the likelihood of using drugs or alcohol, particularly in adolescence. Higher scores on the MESCIT predict less likelihood of drug or alcohol use, less likelihood of delinquent behavior. I think some of it is, you know, if you're more in touch with your own emotions, you don't need, what would I say, illicit substances to help you regulate them. You're less likely to need to self-medicate. Similarly, if you're better able to empathize, better able to understand the emotions of another person, you're less likely to have conflict with them, less likely to think the way to settle differences is through fighting. Maybe most importantly, you're more likely as a kid to stay in school because you like school and you like learning better. So I think it's all of a piece, right? You're happier in the school environment, more likely to make friends, less likely to become frustrated, drop out, more likely to not self-medicate with drugs or alcohol when you get older. It's all of a piece.
0: And this is not just when you are looking at the behavior of students and young people. You find emotional intelligence plays a role in our work lives.
5: For sure. One small study we did was at an insurance company where we measured traditional intelligence, we measured personality, and we also gave them a skeet, our measure of emotional intelligence. And what we predicted a time later were the performance reviews you received from your boss and whether you were likely to get a promotion and how big a raise that you received at work. But the emotional intelligence test that we used, the Mesquite, was a good predictor of those kinds of workplace outcomes. People who are better able to regulate their own emotions were at a huge advantage in the workplace.
0: You've written and talked quite a bit about what an emotionally intelligent manager looks like, Peter. What are the qualities of individuals in the workplace, and what are they able to do in their interactions with others?
5: So the emotionally intelligent manager, they recognize what might be going on in a situation beyond what people are simply saying. They recognize that somebody might be saying one thing but feeling another, and that that needs to be explored in depth. But I could tell you a story. In early days, David Caruso and I were doing some training at a large investment bank. And this was before the Great Recession. And this was a bank that was quite affected by the Great Recession. And these were essentially vice presidents and senior vice presidents engaged in banking, engaged in trading, engaged in providing investment advice and the like. And only 10% of them or so were going to be promoted to their ultimate goal, which was to become a managing director, which is where much more serious compensation is received. And so we would ask at the beginning of our conversations, at the beginning of our sessions, how many of you feel that you are above average in IQ? And every hand would go up. Then we'd say, how many of you feel that you have strong analytic or mathematical or economics skills for your jobs? And every hand would go up. We'd look at them and say, I don't understand. You all are above average in IQ. You all feel you have the analytic and economic and mathematical skills to do your job. And yet, 90% of you are not going to get to be managing directors. What is that all about? And they would say, well, I guess some people are better able at inspiring others. Some people are better able to manage their own emotions. Some people are better able to manage a group's emotions. Some people are more charismatic. And they'd start to generate what it meant to be an emotionally intelligent person in that context, and recognizing that that was the differentiator, not the analytic skills. Everybody was smart.
0: I understand, Peter, that some research has also employed brain scanning to study the brain activity of people as they solve emotion-related problems.
5: In the study that you're referring to, we asked people to solve problems that were social in nature, problems about conflict with others and the like. And maybe the most important aspect of that work is it has seriously challenged the idea that cognition and emotion are separate. You can see in fMRI scans that the parts of the brain thought to be involved in emotion and the parts of the brain thought to be involved in thinking, in decision-making, in problem-solving, in creativity, are closely connected, that there's dense and multiple connections among them, and that when you activate what we would think of as a strictly cognitive activity, you're also activating the emotion side of things. You also can study people with different kinds of brain damage, people who've had strokes, for example. And if those strokes affect the emotional parts of the brain, they also have an impact on their thinking.
0: Emotions provide us with useful information. crucial data points that we can use to inform our responses and our decisions. Yet people vary widely in their ability to identify, understand, and manage emotional signals. Is this capacity innate and fixed, or an ability we can cultivate? When we come back, how to sharpen our emotional intelligence. 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I'm Shankar Vedantam. 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
6: I'm Maria Hinojosa. Next time on Latino USA, Flipping Texas, we follow two Democratic contenders trying to change the politics of the state. One of them is from South Texas and a Tejano superstar, Bobby Pulido. The other is Gina Hinojosa, running to become the next governor.
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0: This is Hidden Brain. I'm Shankar Vedantam. Have you had times in your life when you, or someone you know, handled a situation with exquisite emotional intelligence? Or can you think of a moment when you were, well, an emotional idiot? If you have a personal story you'd be willing to share with the Hidden Brain audience, please find a very quiet room and record a voice memo on your phone. 2 or 3 minutes is plenty. Email the file to us at feedback@hiddenbrain.org. Use the subject line, emotional intelligence. Again, that's feedback@hiddenbrain.org. Peter Salovey is a psychologist at Yale University. He studies how our emotions shape our decisions and our behavior. I'm wondering, Peter, overall, do you feel like the popularization of emotional intelligence was a good thing? Has it directed the public's attention to the fact that there are skills and capacities that matter beyond cognitive forms of intelligence?
5: Yeah, yes, I do. And I think one of the reasons why it's been so popular is it does have an optimistic tone to it. Here's a set of skills that we can learn that will help us thrive in society. I feel pride when somebody asks me about emotional intelligence because they've seen something in the popular literature, in a journal or in the media, or read a book by a more popular writer. It creates challenges for us because people think they know what it is before they might really know what it is. And I've had people say to me, and it's humorous, no, you're wrong about that. That's not what it is. When in fact, you know, we wrote about it. We developed it because, you know, ideas get distorted. But I feel very, very strongly that the popularization of it is an important thing.
0: We've also come to think of emotional intelligence as potentially something that can be changed very easily, Peter, perhaps by reading a magazine article and applying a few tips. And in some ways, I think that underestimates the challenge involved in becoming more emotionally intelligent. Yes, it's possible to do, but that doesn't mean it's easy to do.
5: That's right. I think like any skill, you know, you can't pick up a musical instrument and just play it. You can't hit a fastball pitched at you the first time you swing the bat. You do have to practice. And I think emotional intelligence, the skills involved in emotional intelligence is very much like that. The good news is you can learn these skills.
0: Peter, researchers have developed a program intended to help people increase their emotional intelligence. It's called RULER. I understand this is an acronym. What does it stand for?
5: So RULER is an acronym developed by Mark Brackett, who's a professor here at Yale in the Child Study Center, happened to have been my postdoc and my collaborator Jack Mayer's graduate student years and years ago. And RULER is an acronym for the skills that he and his colleagues teach kids from kindergarten through high school to become more emotionally intelligent human beings. The first R is recognizing emotion, the ability to know what you're feeling, know what another person is feeling, to recognize emotions through nonverbal cues or verbal ones. The U is understanding emotion. What does this emotion mean? How does it transition in time? How does it progress? How do small emotions like irritation turn into big ones like rage? How does it affect our thinking and our behavior? What does it motivate us to do? The L is labeling emotions. Can I use words to describe this emotion to others? Can I reflect someone's feeling back to them using words? Can I identify where emotion words might fit into an emotion space defined by pleasant and unpleasant dimension and an active versus calm dimension? Most emotions and feeling states can be mapped onto those dimensions. The E is expressing emotion. What am I showing on my face when I express an emotion? How do I modulate those expressions when I am in different settings, at work versus at home, at a funeral versus at a party? Am I aware of cultural differences in the way emotions are expressed? It's another part of all of this. Do I understand that in certain cultures, weeping openly is perfectly acceptable, and in others, a more stoic attitude is expected, or that expressing great joy at one's accomplishment might be perfectly acceptable in America, but a little embarrassing in a place like Japan. The final R is regulating emotion. And this is the area of emotional intelligence that has received the most research attention. A wonderful researcher named James Gross, for example, at Stanford University, who is studying the way in which we manage our emotions, primarily through cognition, for decades and decades. And regulating our emotion, we need to remember we're regulating our emotion, but we also want to regulate the emotions of others sometimes. Why might I want to cheer myself up? Well, perhaps because I'm going to do something creative. Why might I want to calm myself down, actually feel less happy? Well, because I might have a task in front of me where I need to be vigilant and careful and slow. For example, proofreading a manuscript. What about others? When I give a talk, why might I want to tell a joke at the beginning of that talk? To manage other people's, regulate other people's emotions before they have to listen to me. So RULER is recognizing, understanding, labeling, expressing, and regulating. And it forms five kinds of skills that you might want to teach to school children as they learn about their emotions. And it more or less maps onto the four domains that the Mesquite, which is our ability-based emotion test measures. We organize them slightly differently than RULER, but you can see the overlap very clearly.
0: I understand that when people ask you how they might improve their own emotional intelligence, you have a couple of practical suggestions for them, and one sounds like advice from an English teacher, which is to read good literature. Why would reading help us increase our emotional intelligence, Peter?
5: Well, it is an interesting question, because one of the things we know is that your emotional intelligence can be improved. It's one of the reasons people love the concept of emotional intelligence is because, unlike IQ, which is kind of difficult to change very much after you're a teenager, you can improve your emotional intelligence over the course of your lifetime. Merely aging and gaining life experience typically improves your emotional intelligence. Kind of amazing that way. Now, the difference in terms of how we would go about improving our intelligence, our emotional intelligence, concerns whether we're talking about kids or adults. For kids, teaching these skills directly in the classroom as part of a social emotional learning program is probably a pretty effective and efficient way to learn these skills. It's a little more difficult as adults to take a class in emotional intelligence. And so we have to look for other ways to do it. I believe, I don't have a lot of data on which to base this, but I believe that's where the arts can really help us. So imagine that when we're reading great literature and trying to understand the motives of characters and why someone is behaving as they are, why they might behave in ways that look conflicted, all of that helps us develop a more sophisticated understanding of emotions, a greater ability to recognize emotions and label them, and maybe even manage them. I think having experiences where you're looking at visual art, looking at, let's say, at paintings in an art museum, and reacting to them emotionally might help. In Santander, Spain, there is an entire museum organized, art museum, organized around the idea of emotions and creativity, using the art museum experience to practice your emotions. I think listening to music is a great way to practice feeling emotions that you might not feel that often in the outside world. I particularly like theater, and when I was in high school, I was an actor, and I often think theater is a wonderful way, because you're watching behavior, to gain a deeper understanding of what it means to feel an emotion and how it's connected to thinking and behavior. You know, in method acting, one of the techniques you might use to create an emotion is actually to enact the behaviors associated with that emotion, and then that emotion might follow. Act as if crying, and crying might follow. Well, having those kind of experiences, either as an observer or actually being on stage yourself, might help you learn, develop a more sophisticated understanding of how our emotions work and how they're connected to behavior and cognition.
0: You know, I'm thinking about the times when we go to a gym and we start working with, you know, different equipment, and all of a sudden you realize that you had muscles that you didn't know that you had, because your body starts to ache and pain in different places. And in some ways, what you're talking about emotions is actually not that different, that in some ways, the more we exercise our emotional repertoire, the more we discover that we have emotional recesses almost that we haven't really explored that are worth exploring and strengthening.
5: I think that's exactly right, Shankar. And the more you do it, the better you develop these skills, so that empathizing becomes natural, so that recognizing emotions in someone who is saying something different than they're feeling becomes more second nature, so that you develop over time muscles that allow you to take advantage of the data that is inherent in our emotional system. And it becomes, I don't want to sound too woo-woo here, but it becomes kind of like a sixth sense. Yes, we see and we hear and we taste and we smell and we touch, but we also feel our emotions. And maybe there's some data there that is being conveyed to us that we should pay attention to. Why is it that I'm thinking about, let's say purchasing a product, but I get a feeling in the pit of my stomach that's a little queasy? Shouldn't I stop and think about why that product made me feel that way? Why is it that I might find myself attracted to another person. And that's accompanied with joy versus it's accompanied by a little bit of worry. What does that tell me? What does that tell me? And so for the most part, people go through life ignoring all of that. And what I'm suggesting is these are data. And when you ask a friend, let's say, or a spouse or family member to role play something with you, tomorrow I'm going to go ask my boss for a raise. When you role play it, you learn how expressing certain words creates certain feelings in you. You learn when your feelings are maybe going to push you in directions you don't want to go. And you can practice modulating those feelings. You can practice regulating them. You can practice taking a deep breath, pausing, giving yourself a minute to calm down, and then continuing on. Our whole conception of emotional intelligence is that these are skills. You use the metaphor muscle. You can think of these as skills, just like an athletic skill, where, you know, when you develop those muscles and you take thousands and thousands of foul shots from the basketball foul line, you get better at them. The same is true when you role play emotionally evocative situations. What can I learn from watching the way my body responds, my thoughts change, and my feelings are expressed and have an impact on others?

0: Peter Salovey is a psychologist at Yale University. Along with Jack Mayer, he helped coin the concept of emotional intelligence. Peter has written and co-written several books about emotional intelligence, including The Emotionally Intelligent Manager, How to Develop and Use the Four Key Emotional Skills of Leadership. Peter, thank you so much for joining me today on Hidden Brain.
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1: I'm Maria Hinojosa. 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One of them is from South Texas and a Tejano superstar, Bobby Pulido. The other is Gina Hinojosa, running to become the next governor.
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6: I'm Janine Herbst with these headlines. President Trump's envoy and son-in-law, Jared Kushner, visited Egypt and held a rare meeting with Hamas officials today. Tomorrow, he meets with Israeli Prime Minister Benjamin Netanyahu, trying to advance a roadmap for Gaza for Hamas to give up control and start giving up weapons. The USS George Washington is headed toward the Middle East to relieve the USS Abraham Lincoln. This as concerns grow over supply and food shortages and declining morale on board the Lincoln, which has been continuously at sea for more than 8 months. And nearly 30 years after Tupac Shakur was killed, the trial of Duane Davis gets underway tomorrow in Las Vegas. The 63-year-old is the first and only person to face charges in Tupac's shooting death. I'm Janine Herbst, NPR News.

0: For Sunday, that's All Things Considered. From NPR News, I'm Rob Schmitz. It's been a pleasure hosting these last few weeks. This is a fantastic team. This weekend team is the tops. My colleague Danielle Kurtzleben is in the host chair next week, and we'll hope you turn in. Thanks for listening. Have a great night.
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6: From Futuro Media and PRX, it's Latino USA. I'm Maria Hinojosa. Today, flipping Texas. Can Texas turn blue? We're going to start first with Tejano superstar Bobby Pulido, a self-described moderate Democrat hoping to court back Latino voters.
7: I'm running as a Democrat for sure. I've always been a Democrat, but I'm not going to message like every other Democrat's been messaging because that doesn't work.
6: And later, Gina Hinojosa, a state rep and the Democratic candidate facing off against Governor Greg Abbott.
8: Every American should care about this race for governor in Texas. There is no race that is more important in 2026. The fate of the union depends on Texas.
6: All this coming up on Latino USA. Stay with us. No te vayas.
9: Live from NPR News in Washington, I'm Janine Herbst. President Trump's son-in-law, Jared Kushner, held a rare meeting with Hamas officials today. It's a new diplomatic effort to make progress on the stalled Israeli-Hamas ceasefire in Gaza. Kushner meets with Israeli Prime Minister Benjamin Netanyahu tomorrow. The talks are meant to salvage the new 15-point U.S.-backed roadmap for the militant group to disarm in Gaza and withdraw from the area that's been shattered by war. At stake, the lives of some 2 million people who live in Gaza and the reconstruction of the crowded enclave, now largely controlled by Israeli forces, more than 10 months since the ceasefire ended major military operations. Todd Blanche is refusing to say that he will always be independent from President Trump. But the new attorney general says Trump never asked him to prosecute specific people and that he never will.
10: No, I'm not going to pledge that. And no attorney general should ever pledge that. The president, I mean, if I were to pledge I will be independent of the White House, what that means is that if President Trump says, I want the Department of Justice to go after every violent criminal in this country, which is what he has said, what you're saying to me is I should say, no, sir, not going to do it. So I will act with integrity.
9: Blanche speaking there to NBC's Meet the Press. Ukraine carried out drone strikes on the Moscow and Rostov regions of Russia this weekend. NPR's Hanna Palomarenko has more from Kyiv.
11: The press service of the Ukrainian Ministry of Defense reported that Ukraine has disabled 7 of the 10 largest Wildberries logistics centers in Russia. Since July 18, the Ukrainian armed forces have attacked a number of warehouses belonging to the Russian marketplace. According to Ukrainian President Volodymyr Zelensky, these facilities supplied sanctioned components for the production of drones and navigation equipment. Meanwhile, overnight and morning Russian attacks on Ukraine damaged the power generation and blast furnace operations in the Dnipropetrovsk region, postal service warehouses, and a hardware store in Odessa. Anna Polomarenko, NPR News, Kyiv.
9: At least 6 people are dead after historic flooding in parts of Indiana caused by days of severe weather. NPR's Shondalise Duster has more.
12: Indianapolis Mayor Joe Hogsett says the city is experiencing its most severe flooding in more than 30 years. The Indianapolis Department of Public Works says some of the floodwaters have started to recede and the city has reopened some floodgates. While some of the worst hit areas are beginning to recover, severe weather is expected to impact the region again through Sunday night. President Trump also approved an emergency declaration for Indiana. FEMA says federal disaster assistance is available to support response efforts. Shondalise Dusser, NPR News.
9: And you're listening to NPR News from Washington. Nearly 30 years after rapper Tupac Shakur was killed in a drive-by shooting, the trial of Dwayne Davis gets underway in Las Vegas tomorrow. He's pleaded not guilty to first-degree murder. The 63-year-old is the first and only person to be charged in Tupac's death, partly because of a memoir he wrote and in related interviews where he claimed he orchestrated the confrontation and provided the gun, but says someone else shot Tupac. The judge says the book and the interviews are admissible, but Davis says parts of that book were fictionalized. Italian police have recovered 3 paintings stolen several months ago from a museum near Parma. But as Villa Marx reports, a day later, separate thieves struck again, stealing 4 Renaissance works from a museum far to the south in Sicily.
13: The Italian police branch, known as the Carabinieri, announced on Friday they'd recovered a Cezanne, a Renoir, and a Matisse stolen back in March from a museum outside Parma. That haul was worth around $10 million, and 9 suspects from the small European nation of Moldova remained under investigation. But for the dedicated police squad focused on protecting Italy's cultural heritage, the celebrations were short-lived. For on Saturday night, at the height of nationwide summer celebrations known as Ferragosto, thieves broke into a museum in the Sicilian city of Messina. They made off with panels by a local Renaissance master, Antonello da Messina, the latest in a wave of heists targeting museums and galleries across Europe. For NPR News, I'm Willem Marks.
9: And I'm Janine Herbst. And you're listening to NPR News from Washington.
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6: Welcome to Latino USA. I'm Maria Hinojosa. It is around 9 p.m. on a hot Friday night in mid-July. And it's hot because I'm in the Rio Grande Valley in South Texas, in the city of Weslaco, on the U.S.-Mexico border. And I'm here because I'm spending time with Tejano superstar Bobby Pulido.
17: I'm going to go in there and start by singing Hermoso Cariño. Then I will sing Desvelado.
6: But tonight, this singer isn't performing at an arena or a concert hall. He's taking the stage at a local quinceañera, something Bobby Pulido has been doing regularly over the last few months.
17: And then we give her a little gift. We take a picture with the family.
6: Pulido is here for more than music. He wants to share a message with everyone in that room.
17: I'm Bobby Pulido, and I'm running for Congress. Thank you for your support, and God bless you.
6: He's a Democrat looking to flip Texas' 15th congressional district from red to blue. His opponent is incumbent Monica de la Cruz. She was first elected in 2022. Back then, Congresswoman de la Cruz became the first Latina and first Republican to win the seat in more than 100 years. Until then, it had always been held by a Democrat. Now, Pulido wants to flip the seat back. And that's why he's campaigning as much as he can, everywhere he can, even at quinceañeras.
17: It would not have been my idea to do this had my opponent not insulted me and tried to demean me by calling me a quinceañera singer. So she has really turned out to be one of our better strategists.
6: Pulido has now performed at dozens of quinceañeras throughout the 15th district, which is predominantly Latino and working class. It begins on the border, and the district extends all the way up to parts near San Antonio, more than 200 miles away. So how are you feeling as you're getting ready to go on stage?
17: I'm feeling good. We saw an internal poll, and I'm happy. We're in a good place.
6: We see a little sparkle in your eye.
17: Yeah. I've been taking lots of hits. It's been a barrage of hits, and the fact that they're not sticking makes me very happy.
6: Back at the Quince, Pulido enters the venue to roaring applause. He sings under the moody blue light that floods the room. The room erupts. He dances a waltz with 15-year-old Emma and spins her around the room in her bright, sparkly dress.
18: Thank you very much.
6: Shortly after, Pulido starts saying his goodbyes. He shakes hands, he gives hugs, and he takes photos. It's another busy night for Pulido. He still has one more quinceañera stop before he can call it a night. But before I leave this quince, I ask Emma's dad, Rolando, why he invited Bobby Pulido to his daughter's quinceañera.
19: For a long time, I think the Rio Grande Valley has been starving for a moderate. We had a big movement here this last cycle. To a lot of the conservative vote that came out. But I think it's not just necessarily that it was our community wanting to move into that direction. I just think they didn't have another option.
6: And that's where, he says, Pulido comes in.
19: He holds a lot of my values and a lot of our community's values. And we're a big community. We fish, we hunt, and we do a lot of sport. And I think that we've lost a lot of that in our Democratic Party. And I'm a Democrat, been a lifelong Democrat. And I just felt that it was time for a moderate movement.
6: He says he wanted his friends and family to see that they have another option in this election.
19: My intention is just to bring awareness to our community and bring awareness to my friends and family that this is who I support and why. I want the conversation to start. I have family members that voted red and that voted for Trump before. We've just stopped talking to each other. You know, and I just think we need to start talking to each other again.
6: So, can a Tejano superstar really flip this congressional seat in South Texas? And what does a moderate Democrat on the border really stand for? For this story, I sit down with Tejano superstar and the Democratic candidate for the 15th congressional district in Texas, Bobby Pulido. We're going to talk about the issues he thinks are most important to South Texas voters, why he believes Democrats have lost some Latino voters, and why he thinks he's the one that can bring them back. Bobby Pulido, thank you for joining me on Latino USA.
20: My pleasure.
6: Take me back to Bobby Pulido, the kid, growing up in the RGV. What were the politics back then when you were little? Was it undisputedly Democrat?
20: It was. Oh, yes. And things have changed. I think the party really didn't do it any favors by really understanding the Latino culture. I think still to this day, there's a blind spot. I don't think that the party talks enough about economics. My dad was a migrant farm worker. So was his dad. We come from very humble beginnings. Majority of the people here come from nothing. And when you have a party that talks about at least we'll cut your taxes, which is the Republican Party, to a lot of first-generation Hispanics that are making money, and I think us as Democrats don't talk enough about economics as we talk about social progress, which social progress is important, but I don't think that we should leave out what do we want to do to help people help themselves and get out of poverty.
0: Is that how you understand the fact that this pretty strongly blue area
20: yep.
0: then goes in 2022 to Monica de la Cruz, a Republican?
20: Well, there were shenanigans that went on there. They drew the district to get her in.
21: In Texas, these maps have repeatedly gotten lawmakers in trouble over allegations of giving unfair advantages to certain political parties or voting groups.
20: It's still Democrat. Not as much as it used to be. But she would not have won if had they not helped her by drawing the maps.
0: Besides the gerrymandering of that district, what else happened?
20: Democratic Party stopped coming here. They stopped investing here. They took it for granted, and they thought that this place would always stay blue. And I think that there wasn't a message that was of economic. You got to understand, right? Like, now we have people that have wealth. They're doing good for themselves. And they look at one party is viewed as the party of the rich, and the other party is viewed as the party of the poor. And I'm here to tell you, don't treat us like we're poor. We don't think we're poor. We think we're broke. Because we know that next tomorrow we're going to make it. At least that's what we believe. And we don't like to be marginalized. And people want to be associated with the winner. And they want to be associated with success. And that's what the Republican Party has done, even if they're driving the whole country in the gutter, which is exactly what they're doing.
0: I'm really fascinated by what you just said. Latinos in the RGV, we know we're broke, but don't tell us we're poor.
20: We're very proud. We don't accept our poverty. We fight for it to get out of it. That's in our DNA. Yeah.
0: And you felt like the Democratic Party in the past was like, oh, you're poor. We need to take care of you.
20: Of course.
0: And your message is?
20: I want to want a hope, aspiration, opportunity, the dignity of work. That's what made us. That's who we are. Hardworking people here, man. And I want to tell that story.
0: And your campaign, your message is not Team Red, not Team Blue, Team You.
20: Yes.
0: Well, why not be Team Blue, though?
20: The sentiment here is that people's loyalties lie to their party and not to the people. And I can tell you there's a lot of disappointment right now with disillusionment with both parties. I'm running as a Democrat for sure. I've always been a Democrat, but I'm not going to message like every other Democrat's been messaging because that doesn't work.
0: And what do you think that messaging would be that would make you essentially clueless in this community?
20: If I tried to defend the indefensible, let's start with that. I think Biden's border policy was a failure and it hurt us big time here. Took him years to sign an executive order on the border.
22: Today, I'm announcing actions to bar migrants who cross our southern border unlawfully from receiving asylum. Migrants will be restricted from receiving asylum at our southern border unless they seek it after entering through an established lawful process.
20: The asylum process was a big problem. I got to see these tent cities across the border. And there was a lot of people, especially Border Patrol agents and law enforcement, that felt that it was just ignored. I think that was a huge frustration down here. And people want honesty. Each party is always defending why they did it. And they're telling you, no, you're wrong. Let me explain to you why you're wrong. And that's what MAGA's doing right now, right? Oh, no, the economy's great. What war? There's no war. People are sick and tired of that. They want to hear a politician say, you know what? You're right. That was a mistake. And we're going to fix it. And here's what we're going to do to get it better.
0: I'm stuck on the part where these are people who were applying for asylum.
20: Yes.
0: Are you saying it just needed to be
20: reformed? Now, I'll criticize anybody, right? Trump killed a really good bill that Senator James Lankford had actually proposed that would have had more immigration judges to speed those cases up. But he killed it because of politics, right? So I'm not going to sit here and just criticize my own team. I think we made a mistake.
0: And your border policy, your policies on refugees, you believe it should look like what?
20: ideally, that we would have it either in their own country where they file for asylum, or they file for asylum in a Central American country that's willing to cooperate with us. And instead of paying a cartel, you can pay into this great country. I want immigrants in here. I do. I want them to be able to live that American dream. We need immigration reform. I feel like the immigrant has been used as a pawn to try to scare people or use them to say, like, everybody's welcome, right? It's impossible to say, hey, everybody come in. I don't think it's a logical thing. So there has to be a balance.
0: Coming up on Latino USA, I continue my conversation with congressional candidate Bobby Pulido, more on where he stands on key issues and what exactly it means to be a moderate Democrat in South Texas. Stay with us. No te vayas.

0: Brandon Flowers, frontman of The Killers, has a new solo album. Thrasher takes a country approach to telling stories of his youth in Utah.
1: It's a beautiful American tradition, country music and storytelling and this connection to people and to place. 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
5: It's Latino USA. I'm Maria Hinojosa. We're back with the Democratic candidate for the 15th Congressional District in Texas, Bobby Pulido. So, can we do a couple of quick speed round on some big issues that matter to voters?
6: Yeah.
5: So, you talk about the economy. A lot of people in the Democratic Party, the more progressive wing, is saying that there needs to be higher taxes on billionaires. You agree?
6: Agree.
5: Do you believe that abortion should be legal in the state of Texas?
6: Legal.
5: Accessible. Where women...
6: If it's needed for somebody, I do not want a woman dying of sepsis. Yes. And remind you, I don't believe in abortion personally. It's not something I believe in. But I don't believe in forcing my opinions and my beliefs on other people. Everybody has their own reality.
5: A woman in Texas, South Texas, should have the legal right.

0: been something that I think historically been a big issue. And there's a lot of moving parts right now. I'm not privy to all the information that a congressman is. I'm an outsider, and I want peace. That's all I can tell you.
1: Would you vote for an arms embargo against Israel?
0: I just told you I don't have, I'm not privy to all the information. Congressmen have access to information that I don't. And I think that would allow them to make a better decision on it.
1: Let's talk about the Democratic Party for a second. One of the things that the Republican Party, or that MAGA, has done is that it's been able to define itself in three words, right? Build a wall. Two words, mass deportation.
0: Yeah.
1: What would you like the slogan for the Democrats to be? If Bobby Pulido has a chance to say, here's what we stand for.
0: Se vale soñar.
1: Ooh, se vale soñar in Spanish.
0: It's okay to dream. When you stop dreaming, then you have no motivation to live in life. And I think we got to get back to that. It really puts a lot of things into place to help you advance what you want to do.
1: In the Democratic Party now, because you are a member of the Democratic Party, right?
0: Yes.
1: There is a battle between the more moderates like Hakeem Jeffries or yourself and the more progressives like AOC, for example. Mm. So where do you see the heart of the Democratic Party?
0: I think it just depends on the issue, Maria. I know it doesn't sound sexy to say like I'm not a socialist, right? I don't think that our capitalism that we have it as the way it is right now has been working properly. When the airlines have problems, we bail them out. When the car companies have problems, we bail them out. When the actual real people have problems, nobody bails the actual person out, right? So that's not working. And I understand the resentment. Does that mean that I think we need to throw everything away and go scorched earth? No. I'm a blue dog Democrat that's willing to work with progressives on certain issues that I agree with.
1: What is your definition of a blue dog Democrat?
0: I mean, culturally conservative in many ways. I believe in balanced budgets. I don't believe in weapon bans.
1: You don't believe in weapon bans?
0: No.
1: Not even for the AR-15, for example?
0: I do not.
1: Do you believe in an age limit for access?
0: I would be willing to look at that, but I don't believe in banning.
1: So even in the state of Texas, where Uvalde happened, you're not prepared to say the age for legal purchase of an assault rifle
0: should be... I didn't tell you about
1: be...
0: the age. I said a ban.
1: But...
0: So if you were to tell me, if they said, okay, we're going to ban assault weapons, I would not vote for that.
1: But if they say, we're going to make it so that you have to be 21 in order to buy...
0: I'm not opposed to an age limit.
1: Why are you so adamant on, like, no banning? I mean, an assault, if you're...
0: You see, you're trying...
1: No, I'm actually not even trying to be political. It's just, I mean, I'm not a gun person, but...
0: Right, because you're from New York.
1: Right, right. But having covered Uvalde...
0: Yes.
1: Right?
0: And I'll ask you this. Even after Uvalde, they elect Republicans there.
1: 100%.
0: That affected their community, Maria.
1: Oh, yeah.
0: Okay. If their own community... If that doesn't move the needle, then maybe the disconnected people are the ones that aren't from there. How about that? Because I think that's the thing about rural people. We're tired of people from the big city coming and telling us how we should do things.
1: Ooh, that was like low.
0: The point is you don't know what it's like to live here. I do. And I'm a father. And I had a scare with my son. He was in high school and I got a false alarm and it's the worst feeling I've ever had.
1: And so still you're not prepared to say we need
0: a ban is not going to work. I think the way we purchase weapons, it's broken. Everybody keeps talking about, are you for more background checks? And you're going to go, yes, of course. And I'm going to tell you that a majority of these people that commit these atrocities don't have a record. And that background check isn't ever going to identify that Uvalde shooter. So we need to work our way backward and go like, okay, what would have worked and what common denominator is happening with all these cases and how can you go back to fix it? And I do have a plan. I'm not going to talk about it yet, but I do have a plan.
1: Let's talk a little bit about the killing of Lorenzo Salgado Araujo in Houston.
0: Yeah.
2: He was a 52-year-old Mexican father of three U.S. citizen sons, lived in the United States.

0: for nearly 35 years, worked in construction.
1: A few days later, the killing of Johann Sebastian Duran Guerrero in Maine.
2: Outrage is growing across the country after another person was shot and killed by an ICE agent.
1: It could have happened here.
3: Absolutely.
1: So your reaction to the killings and...
3: I'm appalled. What do you expect? They give them quotas, right? They don't care how they give them.
1: Do you think ICE should be abolished?
3: In its current form? Yes. Do you have to have some type of deportation force to go find bad actors and remove them from society? Yes, absolutely.
1: So what's going on for you, Bobby, as you watch what's happening in Congress, where ICE has received billions upon billions upon billions of dollars? If you were in Congress, would you be voting for those dollars
3: vote
1: for ICE?
3: Vote against it.
1: You'd vote against it?
3: Yes.
1: Do you think that this has been a clean race or a dirty race?
3: Dirty. Very dirty.
1: What do you mean?
3: I knew that they were going to hit me. I didn't think it would be the way it's done. It's kind of amusing.
1: Tell us about, because your opponent, Monica de la Cruz, has come at you pretty intensely.
3: Of course.
4: This is a man who even members of his own party have condemned for denigrating the bodies of women.
3: Because she's afraid she's going to lose.
1: Is that how you see it?
3: Oh, yes.
1: I mean,
3: absolutely.
1: The attacks on your character, that you're misogynistic.
3: Oh, yeah.
1: That you...
3: All of those things. Where do those things originate?
1: They would say they originate from your own record. Past tweets, people that you've hung out with.
3: Yeah. There's a lot to unpack there, right? They have an infrastructure. I've always said Republicans can make Mother Teresa look bad if you give them enough time. Because they have a smear machine. And they're all the tabloids, right? Fox News Digital, New York Post, Daily Caller. There's a lot of material on me, Maria. I've been around. I've been an open book for 30 years. I never had a scandal as a musician, ever. Those tweets have always been there.
1: What do you think about those tweets now?
3: I regret some of them. I wasn't thinking about running 12 years ago.
1: And so now when you look at that and you're like...
3: I cringe, of course. It's a
1: you're like, I'm
3: context.
1: Just making a joke about a woman's body or I'm
3: that
1: just...
3: That was bad. I regret that one. There's some that I've said I regret. I do. I wish I could have them back. Yeah, and I'm embarrassed by it.
1: Are these the moments when you're like, why did I do this?
3: I'm never regretting that. Win or lose. I'm in it. I made the decision. And I'm not doubting any of that. I knew that that was going to probably be something that would come out.
1: But you don't regret jumping into the race?
3: Hell no.
1: If you win, you're going to be one of 435 members
3: right.
1: of Congress.
3: That's right.
1: It seems like you're running because you want to make your reality visible. In other words, to make the people of the Rio Grande Valley and their issues visible.
3: Bingo. I want to make them visible because we've been too invisible right now. When I go other places and I go up north and I tell people I'm from the Rio Grande Valley, where's that? I feel like nobody's seeing us. Nobody gets us. I want them to know exactly where we are and who we are.
1: And if you were writing a song about your campaign, what would that song be?
3: I have a song already that I wrote a long time ago called Algún Día.
1: So that's your campaign song?
3: Yeah. And it ends with Se Vale Soñar. Algún día voy a comprarme mi carrito de mis sueños. Voy a comprarme esa casa que deseo. Y que me sobre más dinero para ayudar a los demás. That right there is the world that I want my kids to live in. I want my kids to buy their house of the dreams, their car of the dreams, and have a little money left over to help other people. Se vale soñar.
1: How are you feeling about the race, Bobby?
3: I could never let myself be overconfident. I'll just tell you that we have a great shot at winning. And we're going to shock the world. I think we're going up and down the district. We're talking to a lot of people. And you'd be surprised how many Republican voters are voting for me. A lot. And I feel very confident that we can prevail. But I'm always running like I'm from behind. And I am busting my ass. And I'm trying to get in front of as many people as I can. And it's hard. But if you want to go help people, that's what it takes.
1: Bobby Pulido, thank you for joining me on Latino USA.
3: You're welcome.
1: That was Bobby Pulido running for Congress in the 15th Congressional District in Texas. We've reached out to his Republican opponent, incumbent Congresswoman Monica de la Cruz, for a future interview. Now we're going to keep looking at Texas politics and the candidates hoping to change the DNA of that state. So let's zoom out a bit and look now at the race for governor. I am standing on the side of a lone rural road. There's rolling flatlands all around me. I'm actually in the outskirts of the city of Amarillo in the Texas Panhandle.
5: Tap and have water. We should be able to trust.
1: The voice you hear in the background belongs to Gina Hinojosa, no relation. She's been in the Texas State House of Representatives since 2017. Hinojosa is standing on a patch of gravel near the road, speaking with locals and the media about a massive data center that's being constructed just feet from where we are.
5: This is a 5 miles by 5 miles largest potential data center in the whole world.
1: This is Project Matador.
6: Project Matador is a facility that would feature 4 nuclear reactors, a natural gas electricity plant, solar panels, and super data processing computers.
1: Hinojosa is here to hear from locals who are concerned about Project Matador and other data centers like it that are popping up all across the state of Texas. Like this woman who's from around the area.
7: I feel like this area is being grossly taken advantage of. The people here are extremely nice and considerate, and these are not local companies. They do not respect the area. And people are expected to just sit back and say, okay, thank you. We'll just wait.
8: And I think now you've seen the boiling point.
1: Hinojosa listens carefully before she responds. Lately, she's been traveling all across the state to hear from constituents about these and other concerns. Their opinions matter more than ever because Hinojosa is no longer just a state representative. She is now the Democratic nominee for governor in the state of Texas. And soon, if elected, she could have a lot more say in whether projects like data centers actually go through.
5: This is state land being subsidized by the taxpayer in a big, big way, with no information about water usage, with no information about the strain it's going to have on their grid and electricity prices.
9: Yes. You're saying I want to be a different kind of Texas governor.
5: We need a governor who is working for the people of Texas and not the moneyed special interests. That is the problem we have after 12 years of Greg Abbott, 30 years of one-party rule. It's that saying, power corrupts absolutely. And that is the sad reality we are facing here in Texas. And so people on their own, independently, are learning about what's happening, showing up to push back up against these big, giant, global corporations.
1: Hinojosa is referring to the data centers run by tech giants and billionaires that are popping up all over the nation, accused of contributing to noise pollution, increasing electricity bills, straining power grids, and consuming millions of gallons of water. Texas is one of the top states with the most data centers in the nation, with more under construction, despite unanswered concerns and public opposition. Hinojosa says she, too, is fighting back. Her gubernatorial campaign slogan is No Te Dejes, which roughly translates to Don't Let Yourself Get Pushed Around.
5: My grandmother used to tell me all the time, No Te Dejes. And I'm from the Rio Grande Valley, down in South Texas, on the border with Mexico. And she would tell me almost as a regaña, like a scolding. Gina, no te dejes. Why am I doing this? Why am I running for governor of Texas? I never meant to do this. And I thought about how my grandmother taught me. It's that lesson that I believe is passed down in our culture from women to women, from grandmothers and mothers to daughters.
1: But can Texas elect a Democratic governor? The last person to pull that off was Governor Ann Richards in 1990, more than 30 years ago. And even if Gina Hinojosa were to be elected, how does she think she can govern as a Democrat in a state where Republicans hold the majority in the state legislature? For this interview, I sit down with State Representative Gina Hinojosa, the Latina Democrat running for governor in Texas against Republican incumbent Greg Abbott. We're going to talk about issues like education, water, and access to abortion, why she believes she can turn historically Republican Texas blue, and why this race will have national consequences. Gina Hinojosa, thank you so much for joining me on Latino USA.
10: It's my pleasure.
1: So why should people who are not from Texas be paying attention to your campaign and to the issues that you're talking about that are very much Texas-based?
10: So every American should care about this race for governor in Texas. There is no race that is more important in 2026. After the U.S. Supreme Court decision a few months ago that gutted the Voting Rights Act,
11: the Supreme Court ruled that a state's district map makers must prove that they intentionally drew districts to dilute the voting power of a racial minority.
12: With the ruling, law experts say that it could open the door for legislators to redraw congressional maps in southern states along party lines, like what we've seen in Texas.
13: And the communities, I think, that could be most impacted here are communities where you see a large population of Black and Latino voters.
10: Republicans in Texas have said they are going to come back next year and redistrict our congressional seats, our state seats, because now there are no rules. When that happens, they will maximize their power by drawing rigged maps. We will lose 5 Democrats in Congress. In 2.5 years, the next census comes out. The Brennan Center predicts we will gain 4 to 5 more congressional seats in Texas because Texas is growing faster than the blue states. When that happens, that's another 4 to 5 seats Republicans will control if we don't flip before the end of the decade. All that to say, we have 2.5 years where there are going to be 10 seats in Congress that will be off the map for Democrats if Republicans and Greg Abbott are in charge of redrawing those maps. There cannot be Democratic control of Congress with 10 seats off the map. Texas becomes too big at that point. We need a governor who will veto rigged maps next year when they come and try to take 5 congressional seats. Because those congressional seats equate to electoral votes, there also is no control of the White House without Texas at the end of the decade. The fate of the union depends on Texas.
1: The fate of the entire union.
10: The fate of the union depends on Texas right now. I challenge your listeners to Google a United States map of congressional seats and look to see how large Texas looms in that math, and that is getting bigger. And let me say this. I don't want it rigged for Democrats either.
1: So you're running for governor. Is this what your American dream was?
10: No, I never wanted to run for anything. I'm the daughter of a politician, and I did not like being the daughter of a politician. I have huge respect and love for my father, but it was not the life I wanted for myself and my own family.
1: Because
10: I wanted a more private life. My dad belonged to everybody. I wanted him to belong to our family. And so before I got married, I made my husband promise to never run for office. 30 years ago, when we were dating, I made him promise never to run for office before we got married.
1: But he didn't make you promise.
10: No, but it was not within my world of imagination to think that I would run for office. I ended up running for office originally because my son's school was going to be shut down, along with other schools in Central Austin. I got mad and I ran for the school board because I knew politics. And as a mad mom, I decided to do something about what was happening to my family. I got elected to the school board. We saved those neighborhood schools. And it was that fight for public schools that took me to the Texas House, where I've been fighting against Greg Abbott's corrupt agenda for our schools and for our state. And it was that fight that taught me the power of community, the power of everyday people when we come together and we say no and we fight for what we believe in.
9: Recently, the Texas State Board of Education voted to include Bible stories in the required reading of public schools. Where do you stand on that?
10: So I believe in the separation of church and state. I sit on the Public Education Committee in the Texas House. The original bill that created this curriculum was not a bill on Christian nationalism. It was a billion-dollar vendor bill that nobody wanted. MAGA mom showed up to testify against it. It was not until there was this big public backlash against this big vendor bill to Greg Abbott's donors that they sprinkled in Christian nationalism, Bible verses, to make it a culture war. That's what Greg Abbott, our governor of 12 years, is masterful at. He is masterful at pointing to our social, cultural differences, making them the fight, when at the same time, there are over 150 school districts operating at 4 days a week because they cannot afford to operate at 5 days a week in Texas.
9: So you're saying the Bible stuff is all to distract the fact that in reality, the situation for Texas public schools is that they're barely able to function.
10: Right. There is a crisis in Texas public schools that people aren't seeing because we're fighting these culture wars. But I don't want us to miss the importance of how we are all impacted by this moving away of public dollars from our neighborhood schools into privatization, because it is hurting all of our kids, all 5.5 million school children in Texas.
9: Coming up on Latino USA, I continue my conversation with Texas gubernatorial candidate Gina Hinojosa. We're going to talk about water scarcity, abortion, and why she believes she has a chance of winning in deep red Texas. Stay with us. No te vayas.

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3: It's Latino USA. I'm Maria Hinojosa. Today, I'm speaking with Gina Hinojosa, who's running for governor of Texas as a Democrat against Republican incumbent Greg Abbott. Let's get back to our conversation about some of the main issues on Texans' radars. Right now, we're doing this interview in the middle of the summer. It is hot, and a lot of people think that this is normal to have these kinds of climate change issues. How important is the issue of water in your campaign for governor in the state of Texas?
4: Water is a big concern for many Texans for a good reason. We have the first major American city to potentially run out of water in Corpus Christi.
5: That shortage could also ripple through the state's energy economy because Corpus Christi is one of the nation's largest petroleum export hubs.
4: I was spending some days there a couple of months ago with the people there who have had to become water experts. There is enough water in the city of Corpus Christi for the people to drink and live, but industry guzzles 2/3 of the water there. And one example is a Saudi plastics plant that is being subsidized by taxpayers that is guzzling as much water as the people of Corpus Christi. They get water on the cheap. They don't pay as much as the residents of Corpus Christi. And so now they're faced with water not coming out of the tap when they turn it on, potentially. So this is the same concern I'm hearing about data centers here. We had a roundtable on data centers where people are talking about how they have water restrictions in their community, and these new data centers have been approved that are guzzling a lot of water. And there's no transparency about how much these individual data centers are going to guzzle. There is a law that requires these data centers to reveal to the state how much water they're consuming. And most of the data centers have not complied, and nothing is being done about it. Because these data centers are moving in so fast, there is big concern about how much water they're going to use, how much electricity they're going to use. And especially when we see what is happening in Corpus Christi, where there are no checks and balances on industry when it comes to this basic resource that we need to live, and that's water.
3: We're sitting just a few miles from where they're planning on building the largest data center in the country. How sustainable is this? And as a governor, would you come in and do what New York State Governor Kathy Hochul has just done?
6: New York Governor Kathy Hochul is issuing an executive order enacting the nation's first statewide moratorium on data centers. The order pauses construction of the largest data centers for 1 year while the state comes up with a regulatory framework.
4: I'm in Amarillo right now to hear stories from people so that we can roll out data center policy that is reflective of their concerns. I will say that things are so backwards in Texas. When it comes to data centers, we have no rules. I don't know what is happening in New York, right? Because I'm focused on Texas. I will say in Texas, this is what it looks like right now. These data centers are being built with taxpayer subsidies. They are guzzling up all the water and the electricity. No regulations on that. To create a product in AI that we are all told will take all of our jobs. But I will say that there's a lot that needs to be done because there are no rules right now. And what I heard from very reasonable people today and yesterday is just a desire for some basics. When I asked people who had been impacted in this small Texas town by a data center what they would want now. I got a response of a traffic light would be good. What a simple, reasonable request when now they're inundated with traffic. They've had now fatalities in this community, traffic fatalities, right? People aren't asking for a lot. People are being reasonable. But people in Texas are being taken advantage of.
3: But you won't go as far as to say, I would ban data centers from the state of Texas. Not now.
4: I will say if they continue as they are right now, yes, this or a ban, they need to be banned. This is not working for anybody.
3: It is a reality that you cannot get an abortion in the state of Texas. Women have had to leave your state every single day to try to get a legal abortion. What's your position on how you approach this?
4: Women are dying in Texas right now because they cannot get the medical care they need. On top of a ban, there is a criminal penalty of 99 years in prison for a doctor who performs an abortion because the doctor believes in their best professional medical judgment that it is to save the life of a woman, and they are second-guessed by politicians. The result is that doctors are afraid to touch pregnant women in Texas, and women are dying. That's how extreme things are in Texas. I believe that it is not the government's place to decide these things. I believe that women and families should make decisions about terminating a pregnancy. This is a healthcare decision, but it's going to take more than a governor's race to get us there. Where I think we can get in the immediate future is doing away with that 99-year criminal penalty for doctors. I think our first priority needs to be to save women's lives, because women are getting pregnant in Texas and very fearful. An experience that should be joyful is now one where women feel a lack of control over their health care. And that's wrong. And it's dangerous.
3: One of Hinojosa's most recent campaign proposals is to give every Texas household a one-time check of $1,500 from the state's rainy day fund.
4: It is not a normal proposal, but it is not normal times. I strongly believe we are in a time when government is working against us in this state. We're paying into it. And also, it is a time when we have the most people who are disconnected from their electricity of any other state. Despite the fact that Texas is a energy powerhouse, they are disconnected because they cannot afford to pay their bills. We have the most uninsured of any state, despite the fact that we are a world economic powerhouse. We have the most uninsured children of any state. We have to be able to do something to provide relief. Do you know, we were in Cyprus outside of Houston. There is a suburban community there. We went to visit the plasma center because it is now the place where people go several times a week as a second job. These are people who work full time and then they go as a second job to be able to just pay their bills. When I was a little girl, I was told to believe in the American dream. That if you worked a full time job, if you worked hard, you could have a good life. You could own your own home. You could pay your bills. You could go on vacation once in a while. You could put food on the table. You could retire with dignity. You could afford to have kids. I can't tell you the amount of young people who tell me they can't afford to have kids, right? That American dream is not a reality for too many working Texans. And that has to be what we fight for.
3: Your tagline is "No te dejes." You learned that from your Spanish-speaking grandma. I'm just wondering about your Latina-ness in this campaign. And if you're just like, yes, I am a Latina, no me dejo, no te dejes, and actually being very specific about getting Latina voters to come out and vote.
4: I will say, yes, we are very focused on the Latino vote. in this campaign. I launched in the Rio Grande Valley in Brownsville, Texas, where I grew up. But I don't know how to be any other way than who I am. I grew up in the Rio Grande Valley. It was the dominant culture I grew up in. Even if you weren't Latino, you partook in the Latino culture. So in that sense, I don't see my run as being anything other than I am a Texan. It's as natural to me that a Latino would run for governor as anybody else, because why wouldn't we? That's who we are as a state. And my tagline is no te dejes, because that's how I was raised. Somebody said, well, you know, people want politicians who are authentic. I don't know any other way to be, right? I am a person who is Latina, and am I proud of it? Yes, absolutely.
7: You think you can win?
4: I wouldn't be running if I didn't. I'm a mother. I still have a son at home. It is not easy for me to spend a year of my life away from my family, away from home. People are fighting this fight for our future because of our kids. A lot of parents in this fight. We have to win this fight. So yes, I wouldn't be running if I didn't think I can win. I am running to win.
7: You have a lot of plans for becoming governor, but how can you actually govern in a state that is very red, where many things have already been signed into law? What is your actual plan to be able to govern when you have so much opposition that already exists in your state?
4: I'm running on an agenda and a plan that is a populist plan. It is a popular plan. So the American Dream agenda, save Texas schools, put money in your pocket. That's it. That is the entirety of my agenda. Save Texas schools by wiping clean all the corrupt vendor contracts and using that money to pay our teachers to be amongst the highest paid in the nation. Again, I described how Texans are struggling in a big way. We are in a state where government has become so extremely corrupt that it cannot be trusted, and we need a clean slate and fresh start. And until we have that fresh start, the most immediate thing we can do is save Texas schools and put money in your pocket.
7: And you're convinced that as a governor, you'll be able to move the dial on that?
4: I have heard from no Republican legislator against either of those proposals.
7: Gina Hinojosa, thank you for joining me on Latino USA.
4: Thank you, Maria.
7: That was Gina Hinojosa, the Latina Democratic nominee running for governor in Texas. We've reached out to her Republican opponent, incumbent Governor Greg Abbott, for a future interview. These stories are part of our democracy and election coverage, the Latino Factor, how we vote.

0: 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Today's show was the work of Reinaldo Leaños Jr. and Julieta Martinelli. Fernanda Echavarri is our managing editor. Nancy Trujillo is our production manager. Our engineers are Stephanie LeBeau, Julia Caruso, and JJ Carubin. The Latino USA team also includes Roxana Aguirre, Rebecca Ibarra, and Glorimar Marquez. Benilei Ramirez and I are executive producers. I'm your host, Maria Hinojosa. 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

Welcome to the Rhythm Atlas. I'm Dennis McGilvray. Thanks for tuning in as we travel the world in search of folk, roots, and fusion music from Afrobeat to Zouk and beyond. The playlist for today's show features mostly new releases, and we'll begin with a set of songs by Brazilian artists. Leading things off is the great singer Seu Jorge, whose latest album, The Other Side, includes mostly cover versions of songs he's had a deep affection for throughout his life. This first song is the only original on the album, and it was co-written by Jorge and singer Marisa Monchi, with a decidedly classic bossa nova feel. Here they are together performing Quando Chego.

Brazilian singer-songwriter Lucas Félix with Deleite, Delight. That featured singer Gabby Montero, and you can find that on his album, Todas as Canções, All the Songs. We heard Curio Curio before that with the song Tu Chegando, I'm On My Way, from their self-titled debut album. Curio Curio is the project of Rio-born singer Luisa Montero, now based in Austria, and German producer-musician Dustin Brown. Leading off that set of all Brazilian artists was Seu Jorge on the song Quando Chego, a duet with Marisa Monchi from his latest album, The Other Side. I'm Dennis McGilvray. You're tuned into the Rhythm Atlas. The seven-piece collective of musicians known as Spell Songs has been a favorite of mine since their debut album came out in 2019. They're comprised of an ensemble of brilliant musicians from across the UK: Corinne Paulwart, Julie Fowlis, Chris Drever, Sekou Keita, Rachel Newton, Jim Molyneux, and Beth Porter. On their forthcoming third studio album, In Thin Air, they've created an intricate work that has an overarching narrative, capturing the remarkable world of birds from birth to flight. This is one of the first singles from the album, the beautiful piece, Flight.

0: Glasgow-based quartet Dana with the set of tunes they call Shakti from their debut album, The Deep End. Dana are an all-female group featuring fiddle, piano, whistle, and clarsach, the Celtic harp, which was heard prominently at the beginning of the tune. In the middle of the set was Emily Portman with her song, Let's Go for a Swim, from her latest album, Dominion of Spells. Emily Portman is a singer, songwriter, and concertina player from Glastonbury. The magical collective of musicians known as Spell Songs began the set with the piece Flight. That's one of the first tracks available from their much-anticipated third album, In Thin Air, set to be released on September 4th. This is the Rhythm Atlas. I'm Dennis McGillivray. We'll return in just a minute.
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0: Welcome back to the Rhythm Atlas, where we explore folk, roots, and fusion music from all around the world. I'm Dennis McGillivray. We'll veer away from our new releases for a moment and go back in time to hear some vintage sounds by the great Hamza el-Din, an Egyptian-Nubian master of the Arabic oud. Hamza el-Din captivated audiences when he performed at the Newport Folk Festival in 1964, and then recorded two well-regarded albums for Vanguard Records. From the 1965 vinyl LP Al-Oud, Instrumental and Vocal Music of Nubia, here is his beautifully wistful song Childhood, in which he sings of the simple joys of days gone by.

The song Ya Watan by Brooklyn-based band Al-Sarah and the Nubatones. Al-Sarah is a singer with Sudanese heritage, and the band's sound is heavily influenced by East African Nubian musical traditions. Before that was Italian Sudanese singer-songwriter Amira Kerr with the beautiful song Sidredi, The One I Adore, from her really wonderful album Black Diamonds. The set started with oud player Hamza Aldin on the song Childhood from his 1965 LP Al Oud, Instrumental and Vocal Music of Nubia. I'm Dennis McGilvray. You're listening to the Rhythm Atlas. The legendary Orchestra Baobab, whose music is used for the intro and outro themes of the show, has a new album coming out in October. It's great to hear their continued evolution on this first single from the new album, Anna Maria.

0: Based in Bamako, the capital of Mali, that was the Tuareg band Amanar de Kedal with the song Tarzude. From their newly released album, Kel Temeshek, Tuareg People. The whole album carries with it a call for unity among their community scattered by war and politics. We heard another Malian artist originally from Bamako before that, the beloved singer Ma Damba, with the song Katakale from her latest album, Tobolo Kura. Now based in France, Ma Damba is part of an important griot family tradition in Mali. At the top of the set was Orchestra Baobab with the single Anna Maria from their forthcoming album, Made in Senegal, due out October 23rd. I am really looking forward to that one. I'm Dennis McGilvray. Thanks for joining me here on the Rhythm Atlas. I hope you can tune in again next week as we explore more fantastic music from all around the world. Take care of yourselves and take care of each other. I produce the Rhythm Atlas through Public Radio Tulsa, and the program is distributed through PRX.
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0: Good evening and welcome to Folk Salad, your Oklahoma home for certified organic music for almost 27 years. I'm Richard Higgs.
1: And I'm Scott Acock. And as we mentioned last week, our good friend and musician, guitar player, Terry Buffalo Ware, has passed this earth and gone to be in the stars. And he will surely be missed. And we are going to do a tribute to him tonight on the show. In fact, the music you're hearing behind us is Terry performing on the Bob Childers tribute record, one of Bob Childers' songs, and he's doing this with his band called Terry Buffalo Ware and the Shambles, and the song is called Slow Train from the record Restless Spirit. But we will be paying tribute to Terry tonight at the beginning of our show with several songs, and so let's get to it.
0: Well, I should mention also, before we get started, that we also have a phone interview with Kevin Kenny, who is the lead singer and songwriter of the group Drivin' and Cryin'. They'll be here a little later this month in Tulsa at a show, and we'll tell you about more about that here in a bit.